0: mostly with himself.
1: What is happening to me?
0: Spider-Man Brand New Day just passed the final total for Spider-Man No Way Home to become the third biggest film at American box offices ever.
2: Let's end this on a high note, huh?
0: To get to number two, it will have to beat Avengers Endgame, which Spidey was in, and it should do that before Labor Day.
2: I am totally out of control.
0: Spidey's also at number three globally, but he'll need to web-sling a little longer to get to number two there. And even if he makes it, his victory will be short-lived, since Marvel is re-releasing Endgame in September to try to build momentum for Avengers Doomsday. Still out of reach for now, the number one spot held in the U.S. by Star Wars The Force Awakens and globally by Avatar. Bob Mondello, NPR News.
3: Former United States Senator Nancy Kassebaum Baker, who served three terms in the United States Senate from the state of Kansas, has died at the age of 94, an announcement coming from her family. Kassebaum Baker is the first woman elected to the United States Senate without following a spouse in office. A centrist Republican, she supported a ban on assault weapons that was championed by President Bill Clinton, and she worked with Senator Ted Kennedy on a national health insurance law. After leaving office in 1997, she remained active in public life. Baker Kassebaum is the wife of Kansas Senator Alf Landon, who ran for president, and the widow of Howard Baker, the U.S. Senator. This is NPR.
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5: You're listening to Away With Words, the show about language and how we use it. I'm Grant Barrett.
6: And I'm Martha Barnett. And I've chanced upon a handy word for that awful mess of cables under my desk. The German word for that is Kabelsalat.
5: A cable salad.
6: Exactly.
5: Or given your choice of operating system, maybe Apple salad.
6: It's a mess under there. I'm sure you have the same problem, Grant.
5: Or Apple spaghetti.
6: Yeah, some people do call it cable spaghetti.
5: Cable spaghetti.
6: Yeah.
5: Highway spaghetti is a name for a really complicated interchange.
6: Mm-hmm. Yeah. There's Spaghetti Junction in Louisville. There's another Japanese term for this that translates as octopus leg wire, Takawashi Hisen. And I gather that sometimes electricians call a mess of wires like that a snake's honeymoon.
5: Snake's honeymoon. Ooh, yeah. That's nice. Well, we'd love to hear your funny names for those oh no moments. Give us a call about that or anything related to language in your life. Language is everywhere. 877-929-9673 is toll-free throughout the United States and Canada. And if you're anywhere else, you can call us a lot of different ways or reach us through the internet, waywardradio.org/contact. 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
7: Hey there, this is William. You can call me Will. I'm calling from Dallas, Fort Worth, and I got a question for you guys.
5: Hi, Will. Welcome to the show.
6: Hey, Will.
5: What are you thinking about?
7: So, a little bit of a story. My boyfriend and I, we're getting into an argument. I'm originally from California. He grew up in Texas. And one day I was trying to give him directions to, you know, go to a show or a store or something. I forget. But the point is I was saying, oh, you're going to want to take the 15 to get to the store. And he looked at me all crazy, and he's like, what do you mean? I'm like, yeah, no, you just take the 15 on to the north. You know, you go south, and it'll give him all the directions. And he stops me and goes, no. Why did you put the in front of the highway? I've never heard anybody do that before. And we're still arguing about this. I put the in front of highway numbers, and he doesn't. Everybody that I know in California does it, but nobody knows that thing in Texas. And I just want to know, is there an origin to this? Is it a regional thing? Like, what's going on there?
5: Yes and yes, what? And I'm guessing you're from Southern California, Will.
7: Oh, yes, I am, in the sunny town of Temecula.
5: Temecula,
6: oh, Temecula,
5: sure.
6: Temecula, just north of San Diego, yes.
5: Wine country, hot air balloons.
6: And you're right to suspect that there is some history behind these differences, as often happens with language, and specifically the history of freeways in the United States and in Southern California. You know, most places in the U.S.

0: U.S. didn't start getting highways until 1956 under the Eisenhower administration, or interstate highways anyway. But 16 years earlier, California opened the first freeway in the West that connected L.A. and Pasadena. It was called the Arroyo Seco Parkway, and then later the Pasadena Freeway. And here in San Diego, just south of Temecula, going west to east from the coast, you first had the Ocean Beach Freeway, and then east of that you had the Mission Valley Freeway. And then in 1964, like elsewhere around the country, California started using numbers instead of words. So the Ocean Beach Freeway and the Mission Valley Freeway became part of Interstate 8, which stretches on into Arizona. And here, old habits died hard and people held on to the. And in the same way, the Montgomery Freeway coming up from the border with Mexico goes through San Diego and turned into the San Diego Freeway and continues north. And now here in Southern California, we call it the 5. And there are a few other places around the country that also use the. They do that in the Phoenix area and also in Buffalo, New York, which is probably influenced by Ontario, which is very near there, because you'll see that in Canada as well. So people hang on to that the because of history in part, and then things just arise independently, right, Grant? I mean, they do this in the UK in parts of the UK,
1: Ireland
0: as well.
1: and the England. People would talk about taking the M1 to go someplace.
0: Mm-hmm. Mm-hmm.
2: That is so, because I suspected that it was a regional thing, considering that when I would bring it up to my Texas friends, they also looked at me in such bewilderment, too. It's really cool that there is such a long history with that. That is really cool.
0: How do you and your boyfriend resolve this dispute?
2: It has yet to be resolved.
0: Oh, my.
2: This is one of the reasons why I decided to reach out, so we could get some information on this.
0: Oh, boy.
1: Well, if you want to laugh together about it, Saturday Night Live did some very hilarious skits called The Californians, and they poke tremendous fun.
2: Oh, I love that sketch.
1: Yeah, just watch those together, and if you can poke a little fun at yourself, Will, he will probably be just dying with tears because they're hilarious. And they do make fun of the way Californians give directions with the freeways. So maybe that's a way to diffuse the tension over saying the 15 or the 5.
2: Oh, my God. That's really great. I'm glad that I now have some, you know, ammo to give an argument back to him.
0: Well, yeah, some information maybe. Or maybe you just both move back to Southern California. What about that?
2: Oh, well, hey, we just visited, took a tour on all the wines. He loves it.
1: Oh, yeah, I'm sure.
0: There you
1: go. All right, well, take care, Will. Give our best to your boyfriend.
2: All right, thank you so much. Bye-bye.
1: Bye-bye.
0: Thanks, Will.
1: We know that you have these little ongoing arguments about language with your significant other or your loved ones. We would love to help you sort it out. 877-929-9673 is toll-free in the United States and Canada. And, you know, we have numbers for Mexico, the UK, and anywhere in the world on our website. Just go to waywardradio.org/contact.
0: If you know somebody with a 20th birthday coming up, you're going to want to tuck this word away. It's vigesimal. That's V-I-G-E-S-I-M-A-L, vigesimal.
1: Oh, yeah. That was the word of the day for the Dictionary.com app recently.
0: Oh, was it?
1: Yeah, it was.
0: Oh.
1: That means related to 20.
0: Yeah, having to do with the number 20. It goes back to Latin vigesimus, which is related to Spanish veinte, meaning 20, and of course also in French.
1: Oh, yeah, that's a wonderful word, because it seems like it should be a part of the body, like it relates to like the length of the short intestine or something, right? Doesn't it feel biological?
0: It absolutely does. Yes, he had a vigesimal whatever.
1: My vigesimal intestine or my vigesimal, like maybe it describes the twists and turns of the bumps on the brain or something, the crevices of the cerebellum. I have no idea.
0: It does. It sounds very technical, but I guess you could use it for, you know, if you're talking about 4 score and 7 years ago, that's a vigesimal phrasing.
1: Yeah, or, you know, the vigesimal anniversary of the mm-hmm. of a

0: institution or a person.
1: Mm-hmm. Yeah, we got a little ways to go before the radio show gets to our vigesimal anniversary, but yeah, I'm looking forward to it.
0: Yeah, give us a call, 877-929-9673. Hey, that's toll-free in the United States and Canada. We love hearing from our Canadian listeners.
1: Hello, you have a way with words.
2: Hi, Martha. How's it going? Guy Leffel. Well, in the Upper Peninsula, you got a dialect. It's like if you want to say, if you want to go like downtown, nobody says that. You say downtown. And whenever we play baseball, it's like, you know, you'd ask somebody, I got a hit the other day. Well, how did you do? How was it? And they go, well, I powdered it. That translates not only to hitting, but to pitching. It's like if you talk to a pitcher, you know, you threw a really fast pitch. Well, how fast was the pitch? Well, I powdered it. And so I don't know if you've heard that the powdered, it goes in a lot of, it has a lot of different possibilities.
0: Mm-hmm. Yeah, that's classic. That goes back at least to early 20th century. That's a great term. The idea being here that the ball moves so fast, it was like it was fired by black powder, like from a cannon or from a gun. Yeah. Although some people think, at least when the pitcher powders it, maybe it's because the catcher's mitt throws off waves of dust. But I think it's more likely that it's like it was fired by black powder. And it might be related to older expressions like fireball or to throw smoke, which also mean fastball.
2: I'll be daggone.
0: You ever heard of throwing smoke? That also means powerful pitching.
2: That's enlightening.
0: It's a good one, right? You know, by the way, if you're a huge baseball fan, the book for you, Guy, is Dixon's Baseball Dictionary. Paul Dixon's Baseball Dictionary.
2: I really appreciate talking to you guys again, Mike. And also to devote this talking to you to a Dick Burrows in town. He just passed away. He was the guy, the voice of baseball in Escanaba, the voice of football, the voice of everything. And he's just such a brilliant man. But he was an English teacher. He taught everybody how to talk. And my dad was an English teacher at the college. And it's just great. The appreciation for English that you guys help provide is just beyond words. Just $1 million.
0: Well, to the man, then. Well, Guy, we appreciate the shout-out to a leader and a legend. And we thank you for your entertainment. Take care of yourself.
2: You got it, Grand Martha. Pleasure to talk to you.
0: Be well.
1: Great talking with you, Guy. Bye-bye. What's the word or phrase you're wondering about? Call us, 877-929-9673. You know, sometimes you read a line in a book and it just keeps coming back to you and coming back to you. And this happened to me recently with the book Super Infinite by Catherine Rundell. That is the one about the poet John Donne. There's a line that I particularly love from that, and it keeps coming back to me when I'm out walking the dog. She writes, "Donne saw, analyzed, lived alongside, even saluted corruption and death. He was often hopeless, often despairing, and yet still he insisted at the very end, 'It is an astonishment to be alive, and it behooves you to be astonished.'" And it's that last part. It is an astonishment to be alive, and it behooves you to be astonished. That just, you know,
0: I
1: you got to be present.
0: Yeah. But I do like the part about saluting, what was that, saluting death and...
1: Saluted corruption and death.
0: Saluting corruption and death, because they are a part of that experience, both
1: the
0: positive and the negative. But yeah, why don't we wake up every day astonished that we have one more day upon this earth?
1: Yes, yes.
0: And we've created these entertainments for ourselves, and we invite listeners to be a part of this entertainment. Enjoy this astonishment with us, these things that we've created, words on a page, where we tell stories to each other. And you can be a part of it, 877-929-9673.
1: More about what you say and why you say it. Stick around for more of A Way with Words.

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We know you're a curious bunch with a serious appetite for learning. 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
4: You're listening to Away With Words, the show about language and how we use it. I'm Grant Barrett.
5: And I'm Martha Barnett. And joining us now is our quiz guy, John Chinesky. Hey, John.
6: Hey, Martha. Hey, Grant.
4: Hey, buddy. What's up?
6: Hey, well, you know, I just got here, but I'm going to take off. Just kidding. What I mean is this, we're going to do takeoffs.
4: Off, eh?
6: We've done this before. These are called takeoffs. That's where we take off the first letter of a word to get another word, right?
5: Mm-hmm. Okay.
6: Now, this time, we're only going to make two words by taking the letter D from the start of a word. Only D this time, okay? For example, if I said that my sound equipment had been damaged in the flood, that would clue the words damp and amp.
5: Aha.
6: Okay?
4: Gotcha.
6: Now remember,
4: okay,
6: the two words will always rhyme. We're not going to do any devil and evil. It's always going to be a rhyme. Dad and add, like that. Got it?
4: Got it.
5: Okay.
6: Good. Let's see what these clues clue. I say, my false shirt front has become disgusting.
5: My dicky has become icky.
6: Dicky and icky. Yes, very good. And if that wasn't enough, my lacy decorative mat has become rather oleaginous.
4: My oily doily.
6: Oily doily, yes. And this lifeboat is no better. It's watertight, yes, but there's a breeze coming in through this crack in the canopy.
4: A rift, drift, rift? I don't know.
6: Close. Change the vowel and
5: draft,
6: you've got it.
5: Draft,
4: draft.
6: Draft, raft, yes. Now this, it's what the gutters on my rooftop do.
4: Drain rain.
6: They drain rain, yes. Oh, this small baked good is quite amusing.
4: Not dinner roll.
6: So close.
5: Really?
4: Really?
6: This small baked good is so
4: humorous. Oh, it's roll roll.
6: Oh, it's so droll.
4: Oh, boy.
6: Oh. Now, I've determined that this Christmas ornament hangs precisely 90 degrees from its branch.
4: The angle dangle?
6: Yes, the angle dangle. Nice. If you think I can't escape your clutches, you're fooling yourself.
5: Elude, delude.
6: Yes,
4: there we go.
6: Elude, delude. Very good. And now I acted that role to the highest degree, but I have been relegated to the chorus.
4: Emoted, demoted?
5: Ooh,
6: yes, very
5: nice.
6: Good. Now, finally, will somebody please turn this boat's lights on?
4: Dark arc.
6: Dark arc. That's good.
4: All right.
6: All right. Those are our takeoffs for the letter D. Nicely done, you guys.
5: Oh,
4: thank you. Done,
5: John.
4: Done in one.
6: Done in one. Done in one, yes.
4: We'll talk to you next week, John. Thank you for the quiz.
6: Talk to you then. Thank
4: Cheers.
6: You.
5: We do a lot of goofing around on this show, but we also take your questions about all aspects of language. So call us 877-929-9673 or send your emails to words@waywardradio.org. Hi there. You have a way with words.
7: Hi. This is Galen calling from White River, Arizona. How are you?
5: Hey, Galen. I'm doing fine. What's going on?
7: I'm curious about a question about accents. I grew up in Tucson, Arizona, and probably like a lot of people in high school, my friends, and I thought we didn't have an accent. I realized that's probably not true, and I realized that our accent maybe in Southern Arizona is similar to a Los Angeles or an LA accent, maybe from California. I was wondering if there's a general TV accent that news anchors have, or kind of this general accent and where it comes from. It seems like a dominant accent, but I'm wondering what your thoughts are on that and if it's an LA thing from Hollywood spreading it around, or what you guys think about that.
8: Oh, that's a fantastic question. You're right about where your accent kind of fits into things. People in the West generally, and I say generally, boy, the linguists are going to be hopping up and down, generally have one accent with a lot of caveats and a lot of little pockets of different things. But the West is less divided dialect-wise or accent-wise than the East because it's had less time to develop geographic linguistic features. But so Arizona is more like California than it would be, say, like Texas or like New York. But
7: okay.
8: There's a larger picture here when we talk about accent. Maybe a better word to talk about is dialect, because accent is just a part of dialect. And the thing you need to know is everyone has an accent. It's just by comparison is what you're talking about. Do I have an accent when compared to somebody else? So do you have an accent compared to me, Grant Barrett? Maybe not. You and I kind of sound alike. Or do you have an accent compared to, what's somebody else? King Charles. Yes, you have an accent because you and King Charles sound very different, right?
7: Sure. And so maybe I'm hearing a similar dialect.
8: Yeah, so it's because you speak a similar dialect or the same dialect. That's when you can say, oh, I don't have an accent. And the unspoken part of that sentence is by comparison with this person. And so what we're talking about here is sometimes called standard American and sometimes, called the newscaster's accent. The reason it exists isn't really about Hollywood or the media, but it has more to do with notions of power, more to do with who's in charge of wealth and education and government and money and who's seen as authoritative and respectable. And all of these are loaded topics in the United States, as I'm sure you know. This is a mess. A lot of things come into play here. Racism and sexism and socioeconomic imbalances and indigenous suppression, Eurocentric favoritism, Anglocentric politics, and tons of things. And so for a long time in the United States, a lot of textbooks, and we're talking back in the 1800s and 1700s and the 1900s even, the standard reference works were written mostly by white men from New England and the mid-Atlantic states. And those men wrote those books according to their own habits and their own education. And so they wrote them according to how they thought words should be said and how language should be spoken. They didn't give any attention really to divergent dialects that appeared in the rest of the country, even though they were already present. They didn't have a lot of success because obviously those other dialects didn't disappear. But that's the way that they said that you should speak. You should speak like me. I'm from these, you know, wealthy white places. This is how you should talk.
5: I think about growing up and listening to people like Tom Brokaw, you know, or Walter Cronkite. Mm. I mean, those were the accents that that you were supposed to emulate.
8: Yeah, it's funny that you should mention them. Really, I think the classic example of this accent, which kind of covers all the bases, is Ronald Reagan, who was born in Illinois, worked in radio in Iowa, then went on to be an actor in California, and then went on to work in politics. And his accent served him in all of these arenas because he had almost none of the dialect features that you could call him out and say, well, he's not one of my people, because obviously when you listen to him, he sounds like he belongs to another region and I can't identify with him. So he was a really good example of the kind of neutral American accent. There's a subfield, though, of sociolinguistics, which I love. It's called perceptual dialectology. And how it works is that a linguist will give people a map and say things like, circle the area where people speak without an accent, or write on this map words good, bad, or neutral where you think people's accents sound like that. And it's kind of unsubtle, but you get amazing results because it reveals people's biases. It will show you that even people from the south of the United States who have a southern accent will write that they think that the people around them don't speak English properly. Even people who have a regional accent will mark their own region as not being proper English, which is amazing because they're taught that from the outside. They're taught that out by outsiders and by the systems around them. So this is, so your question, I mean, I could go on about this, but generally, again, what is considered a standard American accent has nothing to do with linguistics, and it's all about power and what we see as authority.
7: Wow, thank you so much for the concrete example of Reagan to focus on as kind of this thing.

0: and then also that field of sociolinguistics to look into. I really, really appreciate your response. And sorry about the background noise. I'm on lunch duty as a teacher, so you might have heard students in the background, but we're going to listen into this episode and others later.
1: Oh, fantastic. Wonderful. Well, educators are our people, so applause to you. Keep up the good work.
0: Oh, thanks for giving me so many good things to chew on and bring into the classroom. Thanks a lot for that.
1: Yeah, no problem, Galen. Take care now and be well. Give our best to your students.
0: You too. Thanks. We will. Take care. Bye.
1: Bye-bye.
2: Bye-bye.
1: We'd love to hear your stories about how the way you speak has affected your life, 877-929-9673, or tell us the story in email, words@waywardradio.org.

0: Grant, I learned just this week that the term red rag is an old slang word that means the tongue. It goes back to the 17th century.
1: Red rag. Red rag. I don't think I know that one. How does that work in a sentence?
0: Well, I'm looking at Francis Groves's old dictionary from 1785, and there's a citation that goes, "Shut your potato trap and give your red rag a holiday."
1: Good advice at all times.
0: Or here's a more positive one from 1908. "He shook that red rag of his, and a continuous flow of speech ensued."
1: That sounds like a few politicians I know.
0: Right. Well, get your red rag shaken and call us, 877-929-9673.
1: Hello, you have a way with words.
2: Good morning. This is Linda from Cooperstown, North Dakota.
1: What can we do for you?
2: My grandmother had a saying that I've thought about recently, and it was, "Wanton waste will lead to woeful want."
1: Oh, what were you doing when she said that?
2: We were little kids, of course. Yep. And I think she was probably from West Virginia, probably born in the late 1800s.
1: Were you a wasteful child?
2: Nope. We were pretty good because Grandma threatened with the willow switch.
1: Oh, so we the willow switch.
0: Willow switch. Wanton ways will lead to willow whopping. Well, you might be interested to know, Linda, that this kind of alliterative advice goes back to at least the early 18th century. The far more common version of this is "willful waste makes woeful want." And you can just hear a parent, can't you just it almost lends itself to sort of a sing-songy kind of "willful waste makes woeful want."
1: And I can imagine centuries of children rolling their eyes.
2: Oh, yes.
0: Yeah, but that goes back all the way at least to a 1721 collection of Scottish proverbs. "Willful waste makes woeful want." But, there are different versions of it. "Waste not, want not. Waste and want, save and have." Here's another one. "Haste makes waste, and waste makes want, and want makes strife between the good man and wife."
1: Oh.
2: Oh, my.
1: Well, Linda, this has been an insightful, delightful call, and we appreciate it.
2: All right. Thank you.
1: All right. Take care now. Be well.
0: Thanks for calling, Linda.
2: Okay. Yep. Bye.
1: Your time will not be wasted, and you will not go in need if you dial 877-929-9673.
0: Hello. You have a way with words.
3: My name is Addie Mahoney. I'm from Neenah, Wisconsin.
0: Well, welcome to the show, Addie. What can we do
1: Addie.
0: For you?
1: Well, what's up?
3: Thank you so much. It's wonderful to be on. I love listening. I was calling in about one of my grandfather's words that he used quite often was ickumpacky. Ickumpacky, I believe, if I could spell it, it would be I-C-K-I-M-P-A-C-K-Y.
0: Okay.
3: And so he would use this word for things that would be stuck in things. Typically, if you had something stuck in your teeth, and he would say, "Ew, ickumpacky." You can point it out on other family members. Or if you had something on your shirt, or if something was stuck in something that you're trying to clean out, and that would be ickumpacky, kind of an unknown substance that you kind of flick off or get off.
1: Ickumpacky.
0: Wow.
1: Okay.
0: I've never heard that.
1: I've never heard that either. Let me ask you, though, was he of Scandinavian descent?
3: No, he is not.
1: No Norwegians anywhere in the family?
3: Not that I know of.
1: I know you said your last name was Mahoney, so.
3: No, he's was Scottish, Irish.
1: Too bad, because my theory was "ikke" was is not or no in Norwegian, and I was just thinking it was not something or like not packed or something.
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0: We talked not long ago about that dip in the road or a roller coaster that causes you to lose your stomach for a second. Some people call it a thank you, ma'am. Some people call it a whoopsie-daisy. And Jane Locken in Eau Claire, Wisconsin, wrote to add another to that list. She said that when she was growing up in the La Crosse area of Wisconsin, everybody called that little dip in the road a hoopla.
1: A hoopla, yeah, so that's like the French hoopla, what you say when you lift a kid up off the floor, a baby off the floor, or you're hoisting something heavy. Hoopla.
0: Right.
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1: They say some things never change, but some things just get better and better. 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
2: You're listening to Away with Words, the show about language and how we use it. I'm Grant Barrett.
3: And I'm Martha Barnett. And Grant, you remember the conversation that we had with Kelly, who was calling us from Norfolk, Virginia, where she says people order hamburgers all the way deluxe.
2: Right. That means they want everything on it, all the condiments and all the toppings. And you and I said, we don't really know anything about that.
3: Yeah, she was wondering if the term all the way deluxe was unique to Norfolk. And we didn't hear from other people who ordered things that way. But boy, we sure got a lot of responses anyway.
2: Yeah, after the fact, the calls and the emails, they came pouring in.
3: They did. We heard from Sarah Jones, who said where she is in South Carolina, the terms deluxe and all the way mean two different things. She says deluxe means mayonnaise, lettuce, and tomato, and all the way means go ahead and add mustard and onions and whatever else. And Richard Fitzsimmons in Pittston, PA, wrote to say that as a teenager, he and his friends would visit Ocean City, New Jersey, and they'd hang out on the boardwalk and order hot dogs and hamburgers, and they always wanted every topping available. And the phrase that they used there was, put it through the garden. Just run through the garden. And
2: I've heard that one before. Drag it through the garden. That means you want all the toppings.
3: And this brought back so many memories for so many people. Steve Williams wrote us from San Antonio, Texas, to say that he grew up in Bay City, Michigan. And he says that one of his favorite summertime treats was when the family would go out to a seasonal burger joint or maybe a family-owned eatery or diner. He says we'd all get cheeseburgers and fries and maybe a chocolate malt or a root beer float. And in that neck of the woods, a deluxe cheeseburger included lettuce, tomato, and mayonnaise on top of the standard toppings of mustard, ketchup, and pickle, and sometimes onion. And he says, as I've grown up, I've traveled, and I've seen many menus get cute and creative with their loaded burgers, with names like Dumpster Burger, Trash Burger, or Everything But the Kitchen Sink Burger.
2: Oh, yeah. Don't get started on garbage plates and trash plates, because those are a whole thing in some parts of the country.
3: Is that right? Is that
2: yeah.
3: a term, garbage plates?
2: Yeah, that's a plate. Yeah, that's a term, yeah. And they can be delightful. Just imagine your nachos with everything. It's a huge plate.
3: Garbage plate.
2: It really looks like they cleaned out the last of the chili bowl and the last of the salsa jar and the scrapings from the bottom of everything on the condiment table. It can be really good, though. Because every single one of those is delightful to the taste buds.
3: But we have yet to hear from anybody else who orders things all the way deluxe. I wonder if it really is specific to Norfolk.
2: Yeah, Norfolk, Virginia might just have their own thing, and that's not unheard of. We have regionalisms all across the United States and Canada and elsewhere in the world, no matter what language you speak, it's English or Spanish or something else. And we love hearing about regionalisms. It's just one of the ways that we identify ourselves. We know who we are and where we come from. So tell us who you are, where you come from, and what your regionalisms are. 877-929-9673. That's toll-free in the United States and Canada. Or email words@waywardradio.org. 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
3: Hello, you have a way with words.
4: Oh, hi. Good morning. My name is Mike Brovitz, and I'm from Ukiah, Northern California. And I have a saying that I've heard many times about somebody knowing their onions. And then after calling you initially, I Googled, and it was from knowing onion rings. It's Cockney rhyming slang for things. So I found that very interesting because I'm from London, born and raised in London. And then I also found out that the rhyming slang started in the 1840s, but there was no record of it being no literary record until 1922. So I was looking for an earlier record.
2: Yeah, the okay, so let's break this down. So you're talking about to know one's onion.

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2: 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I'm Scott Hanley. Thanks for tuning in. 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

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Trumpeters John Snyder and Dave Snyder, father and son, from their recording Snyder Marks, recorded at Smalls in New York. The tune is Playing for No One.

Well, hi there. Thanks for spending part of your Saturday night with us here on 91.3 WLRM. Tune in for great jazz 7 nights a week. There's more of Saturday Night Jazz right after these messages. Stay right there.

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1: 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And tune in for Sunday Night Jazz tomorrow night at this time. It's great to have you with us. There's more in just a moment.

0: 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Meghna Chakrabarty on On Point, The Ezra Klein Show, and of course Terry Gross and Tanya Mosley on Fresh Air are just a few examples. 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
5: 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Here's Paul Kendall on tenor sax with It's You or No One. Paul Kendall, along with Dan Cassano.

Well, hi there. Thanks for spending part of your Saturday night with us here on 91.3 WLRN. Tune in for great jazz 7 nights a week. There's more of Saturday Night Jazz right after these messages. Stay right there.

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0: in times to try to establish a lasting and strong democracy with a great deal of problems that continue to this day. So yes, it's a very, very interesting news area.
1: We will call upon all of the expertise that you've both outlined.

0: Father spoke about the decision coming at that time, an insult, he said, to my sister's memory. How much is she being remembered? How much does her work continue in people's minds from here?
1: It was a bit of a bittersweet moment seeing that report come out because, to be honest, I had a few messages from other friends of hers.
0: Yeah.
1: It was a bit of a bittersweet moment seeing that report come out because,

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0: for humanity.
1: Sitting alongside the Pope as the document was presented to the public was Christopher Olah, the young, bespectacled co-founder of one of the world's... Anthropic.
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0: Welcome back to Kelly Corrigan Wonders. I'm Kelly Corrigan. Today, I am talking with Paralympian Allie Truitt in the fourth episode of our Great Coaches series. This is a story about what it means to coach somebody through the unthinkable. Allie was a Division I swimmer at Yale with her whole life ahead of her. Just 2 days after graduating, she and a friend went snorkeling on vacation when a shark attack resulted in the amputation of her left foot and part of her leg. What followed was a remarkable road back to elite competition, guided by mentors who understood that sometimes the greatest coaching happens not in teaching technique, but in helping someone rediscover who they actually are. Allie's story isn't just about swimming. It's about the coaches, therapists, and family members who helped her realize, or maybe just remember, that she was stronger than she knew. Here's my conversation with Allie Truitt.
1: Hi, how are you?
0: Good, you sound great.
1: Oh, good, I'm glad.
0: How nice to see you.
1: You too, I'm excited.
0: I have had such a good time getting to know your story. What an addition to my life you have been. You've been totally inspiring. I'm like stopping people on the street saying, have you heard of Allie Truitt?
1: That's so sweet, thank you.
0: Did you have a great coach as a kid? Somebody who really showed you what great coaching can be and can do?
1: I did. So my parents are huge believers in the importance of mentors. And so from a really young age, I have three brothers, and my parents told me and my three brothers, if you see a possible mentor for yourself, run, don't walk. Those people will shape you into who you want to become. And I think that really helped me shape my thinking around seeking mentors, valuing mentor relationships, and pursuing them. And I've also had the good fortune of just being surrounded by so many incredible mentors.
0: Can I ask you, did your parents have really important mentors? Is that why that was so top of mind for them?
1: I think that throughout their careers and throughout their childhood, they can point to so many mentors. And I think they also learned about, you know, through their lives, what mentors did for them. And so to us, they were always saying, like, there are these people around you that you can learn from. And I think the biggest lesson too is like, maybe not the biggest, but a big lesson is, leadership can look so different. Like, we have all these different types of leaders all around us all the time if we're looking. And so the message was prioritize looking for them and learning from them as often as you can. And so for me, it is through the watching and appreciating of my teammates, my professors, my coaches, my colleagues, my fellow Paralympians, and their different leadership styles that have helped me shape my own and really showed me who I aspire to be and who I can be.
0: It's so interesting to me that your parents inserted this idea that there's some responsibility on your end to be scanning for mentors, and that when you catch one, to put your hand out, introduce yourself, try to make a connection, and try to avail yourself of all these sort of small L leaders in your midst.
1: Mm-hmm. It is a true point. And one that I'm so grateful that they kind of made us aware of, because it is a gift to have someone spend the time and mentor you and show you who you can be and who you want to emulate. And so to be on the lookout, and that's not to say like go through life only looking for that, but in these interactions, did I like the way that person led? Could I take a mental note of something that I want to copy in my own leadership style or in the way that I treat a friend? Because that was probably, you know, when I was younger, what it was really coming off as. But that was the way it was kind of portrayed, of like those pieces that we can learn from other people. Think about it. Think about what you see, what you appreciate, what you maybe want to change, so that when you think about who you want to be in the world, you have lessons from everyone around you. One of my biggest mentors and greatest coaches I had since I was 12 years old in swimming. And he actually came back out of retirement of coaching to coach me to the Paralympics. So it's been this beautiful

0: long relationship that has developed. And I think, you know, when I think about 12 years old, 13, 14, he was someone, his name is Jamie Verone, and he really helped form me into the athlete that I am, but also the person that I am in approaching and managing high pressure goals and moments. So yes, it applied to swimming, but it applies far beyond that as well. So, you know, for me, I think he really taught me how to be brave, how to really believe in myself amidst inevitable nerves and doubts and anxiety. And what he first did was show me if the foundation of work has been laid day in and day out, if those habits of the body and the mind are being adhered to, we can trust ourselves when it's time to be clutch. And so first, let's dive into like if the foundation of work is there. So when I was really young, he had my entire team fill out these goal sheets, and we would put what time we wanted to swim in every event, and we could dream big and put these big goals. But then right next to it, we were gonna break down split by split within the race, what did we wanna hit, so that we knew in our races all season and in practice where we needed to be and where we were aiming to be. And one quote that he always says is, don't swim in the dark, turn the lights on. And I think that is such a life lesson, right? Like, we can have these huge lofty goals, and he wanted us to say, like, tell me your goal, and I will tell you everything we can do to put your odds in the favor of getting there. And that's going to take work and commitment and sacrifice. And so for me, that was this lesson of like, when I want something, go for it, set that big goal, but also understand the work that it takes to get there and commit to the work, take pride in the work. And it really developed this work ethic. And then once I kind of established that, I feel like he really also taught me a lot about trust. And half of that was trusting him as a coach, because I think it's such a game changer to believe that your coach has your best interest at heart and knows what they're doing and is going to coach you well. And I have so much faith in him. I truly think he's like one of the greatest coaches in the world. But also in trusting myself and my work, I realized that I learned so much about the ideal mindset for me when I'm under pressure. And what that is number one, trust your work. Let it calm your nerves or, you know, any blip in the plan. Trust that work works, and that if you've put that in and day out, when it comes to those high pressure performance moments, it's going to be there for you. I would also say it taught me a lot about trusting a trend and not a spike or silo. It's really easy to attach to, like, especially right in those, you know, big high pressure moments, the spikes or the silos, and look at those and kind of make them bigger than they are. And so I really try to trust the trend. And the third thing it taught me was to really trust the gains that I had made in the pursuit of the goal. And the results might be there exactly on your timeline, and they also might not, but if you're putting the work in, they're going to come. And so in the meantime, let the journey be the reward. Feel so proud of what you've done in practice the entire season for you and for your teammates and for your coach.
1: So a couple things that I want to underline. One is that when you don't trust your coach, when you don't have chemistry with your coach, there's a lot of cognitive energy that's being siphoned off from the actual work into all these rotations of doubt. And so every sort of cognitive unit that is getting diverted to looping about, like, I don't know about this person. I don't think they have my best interest at heart. I think they want that other girl to swim first. I don't think they talked to the coach the way they said they did, et cetera, is energies that are not going to your end goal. And that's just a note to call out. The other thing about these spikes versus trends is that we do have a negativity bias. It is a feature of humanity that one bad practice will loom larger intellectually and emotionally for all of us than the trend that should be reassuring. And so it really is a forceful redirection of mind to say, terrible practice. I'm writing a book right now, and like, you know, there are days when the writing session is so pitiful, and it's like, but the work works. Like, Just go back tomorrow and start again. The whole is greater than this single ineffective session. And then the faith that requires and that develops, and it's a sort of a dynamic thing between you and your coach, where you're faith is a little bit reflecting his faith, and his faith is a little bit reflecting your faith, and there's this kind of mirroring going on. The faith comes from knowing that you made the right to-do list all the way at the beginning, which is to say the to-do list isn't get recruited by Yale to swim there. The to-do list is figure out what splits you need to get the time you need to be satisfied with your season. Right. And making like a smart to-do list, which is to say a to-do list that is entirely within your control rather than something external that might come back to you being on the bestseller list for me, right, is very different than saying I want to write one beautiful essay about the rosary I found in my mom's car. Mm-hmm. That is within my control. Whether anybody reads it, whether it is heralded, totally beyond me, doesn't belong on my list. So many great things from this Jamie. What a special person. How lucky you were to know him.
0: Yeah, I am so lucky.
1: And so you finished with Jamie when you finished high school?
0: So I finished with Jamie when I finished high school. I went off to college and then we actually picked back up following college. So I, after the shark attack and amputation, I initially wanted to get back in the water just for cardio. At that point, I couldn't be fit for a prosthetic leg because my amputation hadn't healed enough. And so I couldn't get cardio through walking or running. And I've been an athlete my whole life. Exercise is like a mood booster for me. And so I needed like a release like that. And the pool was this place where I didn't need my leg. So I texted Jamie, and he had retired from coaching at this point. And I texted him and I said, will you just come run me through some sets to give me some cardio and a good workout? And I actually remember I was so nervous about him seeing my leg because I was, you know, 23 years old and had just become an amputee, and I was learning to love this new body. And in those early months, I would look and be like, I'm so ugly. And so I was really scared that when he came and he saw my leg, I texted him and I was like, it's okay if you don't, like, if it's too much for you to see and you don't want to come coach me. And this is where the relationship just extends so much further than a coach and an athlete. And so he came and, of course, was like, okay, there's your leg, let's keep swimming. Like, it just wasn't a thing, but I had built it up to be this thing. And from that moment forward, we began training. Again, in the early phase, it really was a physical therapy and exercise. Through that training, unfolded the idea of what if I could make the Paralympics, which I knew was an incredibly tall order because it would be just a year after the attack and amputation. And so after 3 months of like primarily horizontal on my couch, we had 9 months to turn things around if I was going to go for it. And so he began training me. And in December, I made the decision to delay my postgrad job and instead go for it and try to qualify for Team USA for the 2024 Paris Paralympics. He also decided at this time, probably driven by me, that he was going to apply and go get his master's to become a therapist. So while he was working with me in coaching, was also this thought of, I'm going to go learn more tools and skills that I can bring to being a coach.
1: How old was Jamie at this point?
0: I think he's like 44.
1: Okay.
0: And so he decides that he's also going to become a therapist. And so for this whole year working towards the Paralympics, what he was to me was, yes, a coach, but also a friend and a therapist. And I think, you know, for me, I think a lot about the support that I've had, and in a good way and a bad way. In a good way of, look at all the support I have and how lucky am I. And also in like the fact that I'm cognizant that it weighs on other people to hold my grief and my loss and my tears. And I know that for him, day in and day out, to carry another person's pain and grief, and at the same time, really high hopes to qualify for the most, you know, one of the most competitive sporting events in the world a year after a shark attack and amputation was a lot. We were literally trying to like pull a rabbit out of a hat here to make this happen. And it's exactly what he did for the entire year. And I will be forever grateful to him. And I think, you know, in the face of an insane ask of like, it would have been enough if I had come to him any year and said, can you help me train to make a medal at Paralympics? Now let's layer on that it's in the first year of recovery post shark attack and amputation with constant wrenches in the plan of, infection or prosthetic issues or just grief and tears during, you know, this process of acceptance. He was there day in and day out, and he was learning too. We were learning together. And I think he is someone who has always gotten me to achieve more than I thought possible. And I think that's because he's a coach who spots potential in people and gets excited about it and fosters it and believes in you until you believe in yourself. And so that's what he did all year for me. And we were both navigating, how do we have confidence that this is going to go the way we want it to go, while also navigating a completely messed up training plan that just looked completely different than, you know, anything either of us had ever done. And the beautiful thing about our relationship, I feel like now, is that I could sit here and talk for like hours and hours about what a great coach he is. I truly think he's so smart about his training plans and what you need to do. But I could talk for longer about what a great person he is and all that he has helped me to achieve outside of the water. I think not only has he been there for me every step of the journey through this year of trying to go to the Paralympics, but I think of him as someone who, you know, I feel so lucky that he is someone that I trust with my moods and my fears and my vulnerabilities. But on top of that, he's someone who is willing to accept them and be there for me. And that is so powerful and something that I am so, so thankful for. And so, you know, as I think about our relationship as a whole, starting at this, like, put in the work and trust yourself, all the way to those still completely hold, but also let's learn how to navigate when the plan isn't completely perfect. And let's learn how to bring in a more human aspect of sport and see you as this full person grappling with grief and trauma and medical challenges while we pull off an insane goal.
1: Yeah.
0: It's just been a very great coach to look for so many lessons. And I also think takeaway coach, someone who shows up for you in a moment of trauma like that, who drops everything to give what they have to support you, whether that's going to, you know, go get extra tools and become a therapist while I'm coaching you, while I'm also, you know, a father and a real estate agent and so many other things. It's who I want to be to someone else in trauma. I want to give everything I have to lift them back up. And he truly is someone who has taken me from one of my lowest lows to one of my highest highs.
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1: Welcome back to Kelly Corrigan Wonders. I'm Kelly Corrigan, and I'm talking with Paralympic swimmer Allie Truitt. I'm going to guess that working with you has been the most meaningful thing he's done other than parenthood. And I think meaning and purpose are in short supply. I think they're often, you know, it's hard to find things to do with your time, which is to say your life, that you know for sure have been worth the minutes.
0: Yeah.
1: So there's no question in my mind that text he got from you was like the best text he ever got. Mm-hmm. And there's also no question in my mind that someday when you find yourself an Allie to take care of and to nurse back to a sense of self and a sense of personal agency and a sense of possibility, it will be much more meaningful to you than even winning 2 silvers at the Paris Paralympics, which you did by beating your time that you got before the amputation.
0: Yes.
1: So take us to the Paris Paralympics. Give us the story of that day.
0: It was so cool. I think Paris did such an amazing job really making it feel like the world stage that

0: was. I had over 50 friends and family who had flown to Paris to be there in the stands to cheer for me, which meant the absolute world. And I surprised
1: myself. Also a great day for them. I mean, yes. Per the, my last comment about purpose and meaning, like, that is the best trip any of them have ever taken, for sure.
0: That's, yeah, I mean, it was so special to have them there and to just take off, you know, whatever they had in their life going on to be there. And the support really is what has enabled my comeback. So to be able to be at the Paralympics and look up in the stands and see that just, I think, means more than any of them will ever know. But it was so cool to walk. I've never performed in an arena that large before. And I think something that, like, you just highlighted, but that I learned through coming in the Paralympic space that I'm also really excited to share is just that for me, I had always admired and respected Paralympians' strength and mental fortitude and resilience and just thought they were incredible. But I don't think I grasped how fast they are.
1: Yeah.
0: And so for some context, for me to make a medal at the Paralympics, I had to swim roughly the same times that I had swum to get recruited to swim Division I at Yale with two legs, this time with one. So they're really, like, the Paralympics are fast. And so I think, you know, like you said, the fact that I swam this 100 backstroke on my last race of the meet faster than I had ever swum with two legs speaks to that.
1: It's like crazy competitive.
0: Yes. And I think that's something that, like, we're continuously working to highlight. And I love the fact that I have this comparison of, like, I was a Division I recruited athlete and I am having to do that same thing with one less leg in the Paralympics. And I'm swimming faster with one leg than I did with two in certain events. And so I think that speaks to the power and the strength of Paralympians and how talented they are. And I also think it speaks to the capacity that we all have to come back and to come back stronger in ways and to fight for this, like, comeback story that we have within us. I would have never imagined that I could swim faster with one less leg. Like, when, you know, that's a big piece of buoyancy and balance and propulsion in the water, never mind, you know, starts and turns. And so it was a really cool moment to say, like, you know, my coach, my support system, and then my training and mindset all together came to put together just this great race where I got to bring home a medal for Team USA, set an American record, and swim a faster time than I had ever swim with two legs. And then also what I think about that day, I got to go on the podium, get my medal, and then I went straight off the podium and I got to run to hug my mom, Sophie, and Hannah. And Sophie and Hannah were college teammates who were pivotal in saving my life in the attack. And so what a full circle moment to come, you know, a year later back with them by my sides, but just a completely different situation was just so special.
1: Yeah, it's just hard to grok, you know? I mean, I'm sure if someone told you when you were in the hospital, oh, don't worry, honey. I mean, you just would have, like, kicked him out of the room and be like, don't tell me fairy tales. Like, I don't need that right now. Like, everything's ruined.
0: Yeah.
1: Everything's ruined. Like, that's what it feels like. And then it's like, or not, or maybe right. not, or maybe there's this whole other road waiting for you where you're going to have more impact and achieve greater things, literally on the page, achieve better times, and also, you know, deeply worthwhile work.
0: Yeah, thank you. You know, I think it's the exact reason why my nonprofit that I started is called Stronger Than You Think. That name is born out of one of my biggest learnings of these past 2 years, which is that I really do believe we are all stronger than we think. I think we are sitting on wells of capacity within us that we don't know we have. And I went through the seasons of doubt, the seasons of I can't, I'll never, that's not a possibility for me anymore. Just like you said, like, I thought my life was over. I had so many fears and doubts and worries. And I would sit there and say, I don't know if I'm ever going to run again. I don't know how I'm ever going to be an athlete again. I'm never going to wear short skirts again. I'm 23 years old. I'm never going to show my leg. Like, there were just a million, I'm never going to do this again. I can't do it anymore. My life has been completely changed. And I try really hard in, you know, my social media and my interviews and everything to be authentic about, like, we all go through those seasons of doubt and of the hard times. And there were times that I was crying on a couch and that I had to pick myself back up and say, let's go again. Or where I would try something and not get it. Or where I tried to get back in the pool, which was so triggering because of the attack. So I would have these flashbacks and I would have to stop and cry and grieve and process. And so it is filled with a lot of like hardship and lows, but this joyful, full life is still a possibility. And this notion that we can have these comebacks, we can do things we think we can't do. That is this really underlying message that I take away from my journey over these past few years. I guess also like the support that I've had for me was a complete game changer. And I know just how lucky I am to have every single bit of it. And I had so much of it. And for me, really early on in my recovery, I knew I can't wait until I can pay this support forward. Knowing what a game changer it's been for me, all I want to do is give some of it forward. And so after the Paralympics, I really spent a lot of time, and since then have spent a lot of time on my nonprofit that I started, Stronger Than You Think. And so that name is born out of that message. And the nonprofit as a whole is born out of this mission to continue to spread the support that I received, and also to spread this message of bouncing back from trauma and finding hope and overcoming. And the pillars that Stronger Than You Think supports are the pillars that saved my life and helped me rebuild it. So water safety, the Paralympic movement, and funding for prosthetics for young women and girls. And I think that was another piece for me, was becoming an amputee. I was shocked at how expensive prosthetics are and how little insurance covers relative to what's needed. Like certain prosthetic legs, depending on the individual, can be over $100,000. And we need different prosthetics to do different things. Like if we want a running blade, that is a completely different leg than our everyday walking leg. So if you want the mobility, the freedom, the joy to run, that's a whole different prosthetic you need. And typically they get wear and tear. And so typically every 3 to 5 years, you're looking at a new prosthetic. And for children who outgrow their prosthetics every year, you're looking at every year. So the expenses are enormous. And for me, I was like, being an amputee is hard enough as is. We shouldn't also have to be burdened by all these financial concerns. And so I wanted to do something about it. And I feel so excited by the impact we've had to date, and also motivated to continue fundraising and doing everything I can to be able to help more people, more young women and girls, get access to prosthetics. And what I would say, just to kind of tie this back quickly, when I think about my nonprofit and what I am trying to do in terms of being a disability advocate, whether that's through Sports Illustrated Swimsuit or the nonprofit work or showing up on social media, which is new for me, I think about one of the lessons that I learned from my college coach. So in college, my Yale swim team coach, Jim Henry, really was the one I feel like who taught me that we are all capable of being leaders no matter what we're going through. And he did it through this one powerful quote that I will never forget. And I think at large, it's easy to be pretty strict with our definition of what a leader is. A leader is the MVP, the captain, the one standing at the front of the podium. And true, sometimes that is a leader, but sometimes a leader is the first to follow. A leader is the one who is pushing themselves in practice to make everyone better, to keep up with them. A leader is the one decorating the locker room before a game. And I felt like throughout my seasons at Yale, I was really able to adopt those different leadership roles without even really knowing it at the time. So my freshman year, I came in and I was really trying to be a culture carrier and bond the freshman class and make us really close and excited and competitive. The next year, my sophomore year, I was really focused on scoring pivotal points for our team at all Ivy championships so that we could win, which is what we were trying to do, and also to carry that pressure gracefully. My junior year, my goal was to be the loudest cheerer on deck, bar none, because I had been diagnosed with Hashimoto's, and I just wasn't contributing the way that I wanted to in the pool as a result of that. And I remember this moment during that season, my junior year, I had this awful race. I swam so slow. I was so tired in the pool. I just felt so lethargic. The like health stuff was taking a toll. And I had this really bad race. And I got out after the race, got on the side of the pool alone, and started cheering for my teammates in the next heat of the race. And my coach, Jim, took a photo of me cheering. And he wrote on the photo, leadership. It can be our day, even if it's not my day. And in that moment, when I read that quote, I had this kind of like aha moment of like, leadership is so flexible if we allow it. And so if we have this space in our mind that like there isn't one strict definition and there are so many different forms, you realize that no matter what's happening to me, I have the capacity to be a leader. I have the capacity to have positive impact, no matter what is going on. And in that moment, it mattered. And I would have no idea how much it would matter 2 years later when I lost my leg in a shark attack to realize, yes, I had lost a leg. And now at 22 years old, I'm an amputee for life. But if I can make the space for it, I can still have positive impact on others.
1: The distinction your coach made between my day and our day is such great advice, or it's such a great focal point for people. And I think, I mean, I can't help but think about mental health, and I have this sort of sense after talking to 100 different people for this podcast and for the PBS show about mental health, focusing on self is going to take you one direction and focusing on others is going to take you in a better direction. Mm-hmm. And sort of when in doubt, look out.
0: I love that.
1: And I think that's what your coach is saying, that like your day can be kind of terrible, but there's still room. You can still kind of save it because you can invest in the group. You can invest in the community. You can invest in adding a layer to the day for the whole team, whoever that team is. So you skated past something that we have to talk about. You are a Sports Illustrated swimsuit model.
0: Yes.
1: Give us the story. Who calls you? Who picks out the bathing suit? Where did you take the pictures? Did you get to say, I like this shot versus this shot? How did you feel about having your leg in there, et cetera?
0: Yeah, so after the Paralympics, I was talking with my agent, and the opportunity came to be a part of the 2025 issue for Sports Illustrated Swimsuit, which was a sentence that I thought I would never, ever say. I can't even call it a dream come true because I never even dreamed it was a possibility for myself. But wildly exciting. I think at that point, I was really focused on using any attention my story was getting, you know, shark attack to Paralympics, to draw attention and awareness and increase education and represent a community that we are all working to increase representation for. And so I felt really grateful for that opportunity. But I won't lie, I was also, of course, nervous. It was new for me. And, you know, I mentioned I started in this place after the shark attack of asking my parents to take all of my short skirts, short dresses, shorts, and give them away to Goodwill, because I was never going to wear them again. 23 years old, never going to wear anything short again because people weren't going to see my leg. And to think about that and then think that a year later, I am posing in like a tiny bikini in my prosthetic leg in a huge issue like Sports Illustrated swimsuit was just a crazy moment for personal growth to say, like, look how far you've come in terms of loving your body and who you are and in finding the beauty and the strength in who you are now. And also in just a huge moment in terms of what that representation means. Because, you know, at the start, I searched. I would look online for hope of who I could be. Let me see other female amputees showing their prosthetics and in these big issues. And it takes some searching. So to think that now I could be that for someone else, that some other female amputee can open up an issue of Sports Illustrated swimsuit and see someone in a prosthetic just means the world and makes me so grateful to Sports Illustrated swimsuit for seeing the importance in that, for prioritizing it, for acting on it. And then something that was really cool is that some of the models from the issue then go to walk Miami Swim Week for Sports Illustrated, and that is in May. And May 31st is the date of my amputation. It was also my 23rd birthday. So on the 1 year mark, my 24th birthday was pretty tough. It was filled with a lot of grief. And I just felt like that day had kind of been ruined because it was the day that my leg was amputated for the rest of my life. And so to think that on my 25th birthday, which is the day that the runway walk fell on, I was getting to walk in Miami Swim Week in Miami, where I had my life-saving surgery, and kind of take that day back. It was just wildly special and meaningful, and I had my family there. And so just this opportunity that really became such a moment for me to look at my personal growth and also a moment for representation that is just really, really important. I think now more than ever, I really understand, you know, if you can see it, you can be it.
1: Has your mom just been crying off and on, tears of grief and tears of joy for like 2 years? Like, I just can't help think about her because you're the same age as one of my kids. And she must be so proud.
0: Oh, I mean, I think she is. She definitely tells me it a lot, and I feel so lucky because she's been

0: just the most wonderful support. And I think for me and for everyone around me, there's no manual on how to be after you lose your leg in a shark attack at 23 years old, right? There's no instructions. Hey, here's how you parent that. Hey, here's how you're a friend and the best way for that. Everyone is doing the best they can and giving what they have.
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2: This unit and my mom has been so, I mean, I'm lucky because she is a cognitive behavioral therapist. So
3: how handy.
2: Yeah. There's a lot of skills that are very, very helpful for me and have been so useful. A lot about like cognitive distortions that we can work on. And obviously she can't be my therapist, but she has those tools and skills that just come into play and help. And so I feel so grateful. And I think something my parents have done so well in this recovery is they really follow my pace. And I think, you know, they fall in line and they say, if that's what we want to do, that's what we're doing. And obviously, like, we're smart about things and we think through things, so we're not crazy. But I do think, you know, on one hand, that probably felt slow at times. Like, I didn't leave my house for 4.5 weeks because I was on one leg and I didn't want to be in public on one foot. I didn't want people to see me like that. So I didn't leave my home. And my mom was like, what do we think about a coffee shop? Like, it's time to get outside again and like live and see that we can get through this. And then probably at times it felt too fast. Like, I know they thought it was crazy to be going to a Paralympic swim meet 3.5 months out from a shark attack and an amputation. But time and time again throughout this journey, they have lined up behind me and said, like, you know, you're going to lead and we will follow your pace and we will be right behind you, supporting you wherever you say you want to go. So, you know, when I got back in with flashbacks, she was standing on the side of the pool with a floaty ready to help me and coach me through them. Mm-hmm. When I would, you know, the first month at practice with Jamie would be stopped by a lot of grief and trauma being back in the space where the, you know, water, which is where the attack happened. She would work out at the gym there and then just get right off in the middle of her workout to come be there for me anytime so that she was nearby. I just think she's been kind of everywhere, the good, the bad. And when I think about her, I think of, like, she never does the minimum. Like, it is always extra. It's extra care. It's extra attention to detail. It's extra love. Like, whatever she can do for others, she's doing. And again, such a lesson for me to say, like, whatever I have in this moment to do for someone else, I'm going to do. I have it. It's this capacity within me to do good for someone else. And it's healing for me and hopeful for me too. And she's been such a great role model for that of how to carry yourself through with grace and with an eye towards giving back to other people.
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5: Wildfires, heat waves, floods, tornadoes. 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
3: Welcome back to Kelly Corrigan Wonders. I'm Kelly Corrigan, and I'm talking with shark attack survivor and Paralympian, Allie Truitt. Do you have any notes for parents who have a kid in crisis of places where they can't really coach? They're the wrong person to do the coaching?
2: Well, I would definitely say this isn't about trauma, but just with sport, I really appreciate. My mom was a swimmer too, but she has always been really cognizant of not coaching me because I just think that's a hard, some people that works for. So I guess that is kind of up to the relationship, but I personally

0: personally really appreciate that my mom has full faith in my coach as well. And obviously,
1: and was deferential.
0: Right. Children learn a lot from their parents and adopt a lot of what their parents think, especially at younger ages. And so for me to see like the confidence, the faith that she had in him and hear that would of course foster that in me if I was ever having a moment, which I didn't really, but I think that helped me. And I think also just to let him coach, like she did not get involved in that kind of stuff. And I think it has helped our relationship a ton. So that's definitely a space. I know that's different for different people, but for me, I find it really helpful to have a separation there.
1: Yeah, I think it can be so destructive to have a parent second guess,
0: yeah,
1: a teacher, a coach, a therapist. I mean, it's very unsettling because it's indicating to you, maybe you're not in good hands. Then there's all that cognitive loss.
0: Yeah.
1: Because you can't just commit to the relationship and commit to the work. You're, yeah, still sort of hanging back, evaluating, like, do I even have the right person? But of, yeah, course, sometimes the teacher and the coach and the therapist are not that good. So it's a very tricky spot. I'm very empathetic to the kid in the situation. I'm also very empathetic to the parent who's trying to think critically, like, is this the right person, mm-hmm, for my kid? Because my God, Allie, there is just nothing we want more than for your health and happiness.
0: But such a true point. And it's such a tricky line. And I think that's for the athlete and the parent to think about, like, on one hand, let's go in and make an educated decision of who we're lining up behind for our coach and who's going to train us and who we believe is going to get us to unlock our full potential or as close as we can get. And really, once we make that decision, kind of not look back and go with it. And at the same time, like, keep an open mind that, like, we are paying attention to how it's working for us and what adjustments might need to be made. Or, like, it's hard to live in that gray space, but for the parent and the athlete to kind of strike that balance of, like, once we've done our research and made our educated decision, this is our decision and we are in support and we are, you know, full send with it. But at the same time, like, leave space for just check-ins of how that's feeling. But I also think also with the parents, as much as possible, keeping that not shared with the child until it's time to make a move, if that's where that's landing, is really helpful. Because otherwise, it's like you said, like all throughout, you're like doubting as well. And it kind of ruins the journey too a little bit.
1: Yes, so, yes, yes. Yeah. So keep your lips zipped until you really, really feel certain that you have to make a change.
0: Yeah. But I would say also at large, like something that I've learned this year about support, and whether that's a coach, a mentor, a physical therapist, a friend, whoever it is, a mother, I think I have kind of been on the other side these past 2 years of the receiving end of the support. And that's new for me. And not that I haven't received support for before, but that often I was trying to give it a lot. And I think this year I was, you know, receiving a lot more of it. And through that, what I realized is that, like, on the giving side, I have this, and I think other people do too, where we worry, are we giving the right support? Are we saying the wrong thing? Is it too late? Is it too small? And we worry about the support we're giving. Do they want to text when I'm calling or whatever it is? And bottom line, like after being on the receiving side, do people sometimes word something a little off of where I would have appreciated? Yes. But bottom line, I'm having support, and all of that support, a text, a call, a DM, whatever it is, moves the person forward. And so for me, leaving these years, my learning is whatever I have to give someone, whenever I have to give it, it's never too late. There's no expiration date on support.
1: Yeah, I had the same feeling. I had cancer in my 30s with a one-year-old and a two-year-old. And I, you know, you have a lot of observations about how people communicate with you and who's very present and who seems very absent, surprisingly, strangely absent.
0: Yeah.
1: And over time, I've become super sympathetic to the absent people. And I know that what's stopping them is not disregard. It's fear,
0: yeah,
1: of making things somehow worse. Yeah. And I have often had the same blanket statement that really the number one worst move is silence.
0: Yeah.
1: And then way down the list is a poorly worded or inopportunely timed message.
0: Yeah.
1: But that's so much better than silence. Like, yeah, you'll never, ever regret it. And I do think that you kind of can't say enough that there's no timeline on this.
0: Yeah.
1: So are you going to coach? Are you already coaching in a way?
0: I am not like coaching swimmers. I do think the beautiful thing about Stronger Than You Think is that I'm very focused on the mentorship, the friendship, the community building side of it.

0: And so I wouldn't necessarily say, I don't know if it's coaching, but offering insight into my experience, what's helped me, offering support and uplifting messages and encouragement, and just information sharing throughout that community has been a role that I'm stepping into.
1: Tell me a little bit about your recovery and if there was a special coach in the mix.
0: What I loved in thinking about a lot of my coaches and mentors, I have had great male coaches, but also as women, I just think we have this enormous capacity to mentor one another in the spaces that we're working in. And I feel like I have been so fortunate to benefit from so many female mentors. And so my physical therapist coming out of the attack was a female, Mary Beth. She is a female. And she was incredible for me because, I mean, so many reasons. The first is that it's not lost on me what it entails to walk into a house ridden with trauma, right? Like right in the face of it, months and weeks out. To walk into that is scary and a lot and heavy. And so for her to walk in with so much kindness in her heart, with so much grace, with so much compassion for my varying moods of what she was getting that day made a huge difference. Like there was not a day where she was not with a smile on her face, with a warm voice, just listening to what was bothering me that day or what I wanted to try to do that day and working with me the best she could to get there. And I think one of her early things that she did for me that was so pivotal was I had said, I can't yet be fit for a prosthetic leg, so I can't do cardio. I used to love running and walking. I need the release. Like, I am an athlete. I love that. And I don't have it anymore. And I feel weak and I feel upset by it. And she heard it. And she came back the next day and she had written one-legged cardio. So we did one-legged burpees, one-legged planks. We did seated cardio, just like arm punches. We used bands, like everything to make me feel better about the situation that I was in and feel hopeful about where I could be.
1: And kind of return you to your core identity. Like you're an athlete, you work out, like it's a part of your day.
0: And to say, like, yes, it's going to look different on one leg, but, like, you are still going to have those same joys. You are still going to enjoy and feel strong working out, and that is still a possibility for you. And in those early weeks of trauma, I was getting that message to myself because of her and because of the way that she looked at what I was going through and thought, what can I bring? What can I do to help her? And so that, for me, was this, like, I feel so hopeful that I could return to feeling strong. And I actually started a one-legged plank challenge. I would send out, like, videos to friends and family, and they would send back how long they could hold a one-legged plank for me. So it just became this like beautiful thing that she gave me of like, here's all you're still gonna do on one leg, and I will plant the seed for you right now with a one-legged jump rope. And so
1: that's,
0: she was
1: awesome,
0: just wonderful with all of that support. I felt like, and again, it's like, right, we don't always need the right words to say, we don't always need to be that side of the support, but we can also see something and use our skills and our knowledge to do the best we can to help you get there. And it took steps too. Like there were days we were working on rolling over on my stomach and straightening my leg, and we would spend an hour trying to get my leg to lower, and she'd cheer me on as it would, like, so I just to be transparent about, like, yes, we were doing one-legged burpees, we were also unfolding my leg for an hour. And so to be there through all of that and show me kind of the trajectory was so valuable.
1: Yeah, not to mention like giving you a little hit of endorphins or serotonin or whatever happens inside us when we get our heart rate up. Like,
0: yeah,
1: I mean, that can really underwrite a recovery.
0: Yeah. And I think too, you know, throughout later in the year when I had started paraswimming, she wasn't a PT, but she was a sports psychologist that I worked with. I was feeling so much like overwhelming, just external pressure. I had never felt that before. I was always someone who was very intrinsically motivated, set my goals, keep them to myself. And just the nature of what I was trying to do invited a lot of people to know what I was going for. And that was a new experience. So I started working with her and we would just talk through like kind of little things that were weighing on my mind leading into trials. And I remember, again, just a big life lesson I've taken with me that I always go back to now is kind of this core belief of like a reminder of how to handle stress and pressure. And so she gave me like these ways of thinking of, when the unknowns are loud, can we latch to the knowns? And I know that like there's these thoughts behind, go behind the blocks and say like, this would be a great race, right? Some people encourage that positive thinking. And for me, I was saying like, that doesn't work because I know I'm just telling myself it. I don't actually know if it's gonna be a great race. I'm gonna do everything I can to make it one, but like, I'm
1: just telling
0: myself.
1: It feels a little phony, yeah.
0: It's not authentic. And so I was like, that doesn't work for me. And she was like, you're completely right. Like, you don't have a crystal ball. You don't know how the race is gonna go. Let's think about what you do know.

0: So the unknown voices, I don't know if I'm going to perform well enough in this race to make Team USA. True. But here's what I do know. I'm adaptable. I'm tough. I'm willing to fight for what I want. And so focus on instead, here's what we do know. Let's combat this unknown of what I don't know with all the things I do know. I did this in practice. I did, right? Like, and it helped me so much. It was such a simple reminder, but it's so true to say, like, in those moments of the unknown, can I also list everything I know that's going to help this go the way that I want it to?
1: Phenomenal. Phenomenal. I mean, it's so great. So here's to Jim and Jamie, your parents, Jody and Mitch, Mary Beth, Kristen, your sports psychologist. And here's to you, Allie Truitt. What a special, neat person you are. I'm so happy our paths have crossed.
0: Oh, thank you. Me too. And thank you for spotlighting female leadership and Paralympians and people with disabilities in your work too.
1: Am I going to watch you in 2028 in LA?
0: I'm going for it. I hope. Woo! I'm going to train and get back in after the marathon.
1: Woo! And I'll see you at the New York City Marathon because my daughters are running it.
0: Oh, amazing.
1: Yeah.
0: Awesome.
1: You guys can come to our carbo load the night before if you want.
0: I love that.
1: Yeah. Love to see you. Love to meet your mom. Love to have you.
0: Oh, my gosh. Yeah, we'll have to. We're very excited for it.
1: Great. Here are my takeaways from my conversation with Allie Truitt. Number one, if you see a possible mentor for yourself, run, don't walk. Number two, don't swim in the dark. Number three, trust the trend, not the spike. Number four, get your coaching chemistry right. You can't afford to lose cognitive units worrying about your dynamic. Number five, learn how to make a smart to-do list. Number six, when the unknowns are loud, latch on to the knowns. Number seven, sometimes a leader is the first to follow. Number eight, it's never over. It's never too late. Thank you to Allie Truitt for her gutsy way and her hard-earned wisdom. You can follow her advocacy work through her nonprofit, Stronger Than You Think, and watch for her at the 2028 Paralympics in Los Angeles. Thank you to the team at Kelly Corrigan Wonders. That's technical producer Dean Kateri, executive producer Tammy Stedman, community engagement strategist Rachel Hicks, and audience engagement coordinator Charlie Upchurch. Finally, thanks to you all for listening. Please join us again next time for Kelly Corrigan Wonders.
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5: Wildfires, heat waves, floods, tornadoes. We are living in an age where weather patterns are increasingly driven by a changing climate, and it's likely only to get worse. Can humans adapt?
6: For heat waves, for droughts, and for floods, we've become better and better at handling these problems.
7: If we have sufficient imagination about the challenges we face, there's going to be innovation and experimentation. We are not passive victims here.
5: Or is adaptation misguided, a fool's errand?
8: If we're not doing more mitigation, the odds that we're going to be able to adapt to those much higher temperature swings and extreme weather is going to be much, much lower.
9: There are the people who didn't adapt and their civilization was washed away. They're gone. You don't hear about those who didn't survive.
5: That's all coming up on Open to Debate right after the news. I'm John Donvan. Stay with us.
10: BBC News with Danielle Jawowiecka. President Zelensky says it would be too dangerous for Ukraine to hold an election while it fights Russia's invasion. He said elections right now were a tsunami that would destroy Ukraine. His remarks were released hours after the BBC broadcast an interview with Ukraine's former defence minister, Mykhailo Fedorov, where he doubled down on his call for nationwide elections. More details from Dan Johnson in Kyiv.
11: He thought it was his moral right to at least start the conversation about the practicalities of holding an election. He said it was inevitable that an election would have to come sooner or later. But his call largely fell flat. There was very little support for it because most Ukrainians see the difficulty, the risk of Russian interference in that election, the complication of how to actually involve and engage people in a free and fair vote at a time of war when there are so many people displaced and fighting, people who are living under occupation.
10: Syria's foreign minister says he expects talks with Israel to resume soon over a security deal that would lead to Israel's withdrawal from Syrian land. Assad al-Shaybani was speaking in a Reuters interview. Sasha Schlichter reports.
12: Tensions over Syria were brought into focus 5 days ago when Israel bombed the Abu al-Duhur airbase, saying Turkish forces were about to deploy there. Foreign Minister Shaybani said at the beginning of this year the parties had agreed a deal on paper requiring Israel to stop attacking Syria and withdraw from territory seized since Bashar al-Assad was ousted 18 months ago. It would involve several security zones bordering Israel, including a buffer zone with only UN presence. Washington has been keen to forge a new security deal between its new ally, Syria's President Ahmed al-Sharaa, and Israel. But Israel has sent troops into Syrian territory and attacked government assets, citing threats to its security.
10: After talks in Switzerland, Congolese negotiators and M23 rebels have agreed on a roadmap for peace talks in another push to end the protracted bloody conflict in eastern Congo. A statement speaks of sequence steps and timelines for negotiations under the Doha Framework Agreement. Meteorology officials in Indonesia say the raging wild and land fires on the island of Sumatra has triggered haze, worsening air quality and disrupting daily activities. An official said more than 2,600 hotspots have been detected across Sumatra. Ambarasan Itarajan has more details.
13: What the authorities are saying is that because of this El Nino weather phenomenon, where it is extending the dry spells, increasing the heat wave, that is actually fueling these fires. Now, what it has done, it has burned down three times the area of the capital, Jakarta. People are complaining of breathing difficulties and disrupting flight operations in the nearby cities.
10: World news from the BBC. The Thai military says more than 50 coordinated arson and incendiary attacks have been carried out across the insurgency hit south of the country, injuring two people. The military said a local government office building, convenience stores and a vehicle were burned in the attacks. Most of the incidents were in Narathiwat province, while other attacks happened in neighbouring Yala and Patani provinces. People in Kazakhstan have been voting in a snap parliamentary election expected to strengthen the position of President Kasym-Jomart Tokayev. Parliament has now been reduced to one chamber, the ruling party rebranded, while the other six allowed to take part are all loyal to the authorities. Mr. Tokayev has spoken of a step towards a new Kazakhstan, but critics point to growing authoritarianism and ever-shrinking room for free speech under his rule. Hungary's Prime Minister Péter Modrý says the country's only nuclear power plant could be operating at full capacity again by Wednesday. The Pocs site was almost forced to shut down earlier this month because of drought. On Sunday, Mr. Modrý said the third of four reactors at the plant had now been restarted. The plant, which produces nearly half of Hungary's electricity, was forced to cut output to just over 10%. The football used by Diego Maradona to score his famous Hand of God goal has sold at auction for $3.3 million. The ball was used in the 1986 World Cup quarter-final between Argentina and England. Gigi Ahn reports.
14: The ball was used in what is widely considered one of the most famous but also controversial goals in football history. The game saw Diego Maradona score twice to secure the country's win over England. The famous phrase originates from the footballer's remark that the opening goal was scored partly with his head and partly with God's hand. Archive footage of the match shows him jumping above the English goalkeeper, Peter Shilton, and punching the ball into the net with his fist.
10: And that's the latest BBC News.
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1: This is Open to Debate. I'm John Donvan. This summer, we have seen heat domes scorching the United States, torrential downpours causing flash floods, and blazes in the forests of Canada that raged so out of control the smoke could be seen from space, polluting the air across the Midwest and eastern seaboard to dangerous levels. We are living already in a world changed by climate change, and it begs the question, should humans adapt to these changes in weather and environment? That's the crux of the debate we're revisiting today. Although it was argued in 2022, the question of where to put our focus on mitigation or adaptation remains a critical question. Let's get to it. In regard to the topic of climate change, a short parable on the words adapt and mitigate, with apologies to the author of The Three Little Pigs, whoever that might be. Because in that story, when the big bad wolf came for the smart pig was able to retreat to his house, which of course he had made of bricks, and he survives. He knew that the wolf was coming, and by going with bricks, he had adapted to the impact of what was at his door, which was a wolf huffing and puffing. So he survived by adapting. But what if the smart pig instead had focused more on the cause of the threat, and he had just gone outside and shot the damn wolf? Well, then he would have been mitigating the threat by directly addressing the cause. That would be mitigation. Both are important, clearly, and that is the choice that we are going to be debating tonight in this debate, whether we should be putting more of our effort into adapting to what's coming or more of our effort into mitigating the effects of what's coming. It's not all one or all the other, but where should we be putting more of the effort? What makes the most sense? What will be the trade-offs? So here's our question, yes or no, can humans adapt to climate change? Let's meet the people who are going to debate that question. On the team arguing that the answer is no, we start with Kaveh Madani, head of the research program at United Nations University and former deputy head of Iran's Department of Environment. He is appearing here, I want to say, in his personal capacity as a scientist and a university professor, not on behalf of the UN or any government. His partner, also arguing no, Michelle Wooker, economic policy expert and founder, Gray Rhino and Company. Again, the question is, can humans adapt to climate change? Let's meet the team that says yes. First up, Matthew Kahn, Provost Professor of Economics and Spatial Sciences at the University of Southern California. And his partner, Bjorn Lomborg, President of Copenhagen Consensus Center and author of False Alarm, How Climate Change Panic Costs Us Trillions, Hurts the Poor, and Fails to Fix the Planet. Ladies and gentlemen, here they are, our four debaters, ready to get started. So we are going to go in three rounds, and obviously we begin with round one. And round one is comprised of opening statements by each debater in turn. Here up first, to argue yes to the question that humans can adapt to climate change, is Matthew Kahn. Ladies and gentlemen, Matthew Kahn.
2: Folks, good evening. It's great to be here. Climate change is a real concern. So why am I so optimistic about our future, despite the challenges we face? Climate scientists are making great progress right now, providing pinpoint predictions of the new risks we face, about the timing and the geography of extreme heat, fire risk, sea level rise, flooding, natural disaster risk. As an economist, I celebrate this Paul Revere effect. Paul Revere lived a long time ago. The climate scientists are the new Paul Revere, giving us this heads up about these new challenges we face. Folks, how do we respond to these new challenges we face? A fundamental idea from economics is that we're not passive victims. I hope there's some economists in the room tonight. I'm looking around. Or Oh, a few. I'm married to an economist, my son is training in economics, and I want to convey just a couple of ideas from economics, which is the root source of my optimism and why I ask you to vote in favor of the recommendation tonight. Economists reject the view that we are passive victims. We argue that we have strong incentives to adapt to the very real challenges we face. I've written two books, and I've worked on the subject of the microeconomics of adapting to climate change. I'm looking around. Did anyone read Climatopolis? Ooh, tough room. Did anyone read my 2021 Yale University Press Adapting to Climate Change book? Tough room. Well, all right. Folks, here is the Cliff Notes version of my book, my work. Three ideas I want you to take away. First, our collective imagination and ingenuity creates a thrust of entrepreneurship to help us to create the solutions we are going to need to adapt to this challenge. I believe that the world's entrepreneurs, and there's 7.5 billion of us on this planet, as we seek solutions, this demand creates supply of this sharp entrepreneurial push. Point number two, economic growth is essential for adaptation. We don't worry about Jeff Bezos or Elon Musk of how they'll adapt. We've seen Jeff Bezos take his rocket into outer space. He has rejected me as a passenger for reasons you now understand. For people in Bangladesh, for people in India, for poor people in the United States, we need them to grow richer so that they can protect themselves from the real threats we now face. A third reason I'm optimistic about our ability to adapt is government. Government plays an essential role, especially government which has economic growth behind it. We've learned from the Holland experience of how the Dutch have protected themselves from sea level rise with infrastructure which protected all of their people against these risks. So folks, why am I an optimist? I'm staring at the clock ticking down. I want to tell you about some of my graduate students at the University of Southern California. They are studying adaptation in rural Bangladesh and rural India, some of the poorest parts of the world. These individuals are not passive victims facing these challenges. These rice-growing farmers have several strategies to adapt. They can move to cities. They can switch from rice farming to shrimp farming. They can switch from rice to seeds that are more resilient. My students are studying the adaptation challenge as cautious optimists and are teaching me in their work. The future are young people working on these problems, and I'm betting on the young to help us to make the progress we need to make. So please vote yes on the initiative.
3: Thank you, Matthew Kahn. Thank you, Matthew. Thank you, Matthew Kahn. Our next debater will be arguing no in answer to the question, can humans adapt to climate change? That is Michelle Wooker. Ladies and gentlemen, Michelle Wooker.
4: Good evening. So everybody on this stage agrees on a lot of things, on the importance of ingenuity and creativity. I think deep down we are all optimists, otherwise we wouldn't be working on this. But we agree that climate change is real. It's caused by humans, and sadly, we also agree that efforts to mitigate it, to reduce greenhouse gases over the years have been mother's rule. So why are we even arguing? It really, as we said, comes down to mitigation, if you excuse the wonk speak, basically reducing the greenhouse gases to prevent more need for adaptation, which, as you hear, is protecting ourselves from the effects of climate change. My work focuses on big, obvious, high-impact crises like climate change. They're the sorts of things that are right in front of us, that we're talking about, that we know are happening. Picture a giant gray rhino charging right at you and giving you a choice of what to do. So my work has shown me, first of all, that humans are way worse than we'd like to think at both recognizing and acting on these gray rhinos. We've got cognitive biases and perverse incentives that are really messing us up. But I've also realized that we are not condemned to ignore these things, like climate change. However, there are really two extremes of people, and some in the middle, On the one end are the people who recognize it, who do what they can, who don't need to know exactly the details, but they know that something is urgent and they deal with it. The other ones say, well, it's not that serious. Oh yeah, we can deal with it. Oh, it's somebody else's responsibility. And what I'd like you to consider tonight is sort of where you are on that spectrum. And of course, climate change is quite daunting. And I could cite studies until I'm blue in the face and you are all asleep. I'm not gonna do that. Just gonna say that some of the world's leading scholars and scientists have concluded that it's quite possible for us to come to a safe point, to reduce global warming to a point where we can feel confident we can survive with as little as 1% of GDP each year. Every year we spend 7% of GDP to subsidize fossil fuels, the very things that are causing the problems. So taxpayers are paying for the subsidies and then they're paying to clean them up. So that's not quite okay. But if we were just to switch those subsidies, those funds, and some of the financing that's right now going to dirty fuels to clean fuels, we could prompt one of the biggest economic and social transformations since the internet, since electricity, since the steam engine. Our colleagues and us both agree that we need to invest in research and development. We also need to invest in installation of clean tech to bring the rest of the world who doesn't have enough electricity onto the grid, but through cleaner ways. This will reduce poverty. It will help us to be healthier and cleaner and safer. Adaptation is just basically spending money to stay in place. So what I want you to go away with tonight is to think about, can we afford to risk that climate change won't be as bad as expected? Can we afford to count on humans adapting as much as we need it? I think you know the answer for me is no, and I'm hoping that you all will vote no to come to the same conclusion. Thank you very much.
3: Thank you, Michelle Wooker. So we are halfway through the opening round of this debate. We have four debaters, two teams of two, fighting it out over this question. Can humans adapt to climate change? I'm John Donvan. We'll be right back with more Open to Debate.

0: Civility remains a core value here in public media. On Open to Debate, we pride ourselves on conversations that are sharp, thoughtful, and always respectful. Our discussions continue in just a moment. This is 91.3 WLRN.
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5: Welcome back to Open to Debate. I'm John Donvan. Today's episode asks, can humans adapt to climate change? We're now in the middle of opening statements. Ladies and gentlemen, Bjørn Lomborg.
6: Thank you. The question in front of you is, can humans adapt to climate change? And the overwhelming answer is yes, because we've done so in many different ways before. We're very adaptive species. We live pretty much everywhere on the planet. We live in frigid Greenland and in hot, humid Singapore. We live where hurricanes hit or where floods strike. We live in the driest of deserts or in Seattle. We live everywhere. We live on ranges that are much grander than anything climate can throw at us. And that's because we already adapt. This is the stuff that we're really good at. We know this across a wide range of areas. So we have good studies that show that we adapt

0: all of the negative impacts from climate change, so both for heat waves, for droughts, for storms, and for floods, we've become better and better at handling these problems. That means that the damage costs, both in terms of dead and in terms of impact, have gone down, both for rich and for poor countries. Why? Because we adapt. But of course, my esteemed opponents are going to say, sure, maybe we could adapt, but it's going to get much worse in the future. No, that's not what the models show us. So take, for instance, hurricanes. We know hurricanes are going to be more ferocious because of global warming. That's absolutely true. But because we're also more resilient, because we're also richer, because we know how to deal with that much better, the models show that we will actually see less damage in percent of GDP by the end of the century because of hurricanes. Actually, it'd be about half. And we know this across a wide range of areas is actually true. So take, for instance, the UN estimated that by the end of the century, we will be much better off as a civilization. If you take their middle scenario, the middle of the road scenario, as they call it, the average person in the world will be 450% as rich as he or she is today. That's a fantastic achievement, but that's without climate change. So what will climate change do? Well, we know, because there's lots of people who spent a lot of time looking at this. And what they found was, if you take a look at the models that underpin Biden's climate administration's arguments, or if you take the only climate economist who's ever won the Nobel Prize in climate economics, they show us that, yes, climate change will mean we will be less well off. So instead of being 450% as rich by the end of the century, we will only be 434% as rich. That's a problem. But it's not the end of the world. Actually, it's still a much, much better world.
1: Thank you, Bjørn Lomborg. Thank you, Bjørn Lomborg. And our final debater will be answering no to the question, can humans adapt to climate change? Here is Kaveh Madani. Ladies and gentlemen, Kaveh Madani.
2: So I'm probably one of the very few people in the opposite camp of typical discussions that Bjorn gets into, who agrees with a lot of points he says. And that's costly for me and my community. But the reason for that is because I come from the developing world. When, with a lot of different perspectives based on experience, but when it comes to conclusions, my conclusion is different because my field of study is different. I model complex systems. I use math to model the systems that involve humans and nature to advise policy, tell the decision makers what to do, how to deal with trade-offs, how to avoid the unintended consequences. The first thing I learn in complexity is that we don't know a lot of things. The uncertainty is huge. Not only we don't know a lot of things, but also we don't know that we don't know a lot of things. Now, how do you manage something that you don't know much about? We hear that people have been able to adapt. For a person coming from an area which is a little, maybe a few thousand years older than the United States or Europe, I tell you that there are civilizations that have gone away. We don't know about them. Historians and archaeologists find them one after another, and including some in Iran. There are the people who didn't adapt, who couldn't tolerate, who were not able to adapt to a long drought. And they went out, you know, their civilization was washed away. They're gone. You don't hear about those who didn't survive. This game, we can in this game talk about the narratives that we like. The reason that we don't have a common narrative today is complexity. In a complex system, no one knows exactly what is going on. So now I can pick and choose the narratives I like, and 180 degrees are different from what we hear from our opponents, or say the things they say. The reason that both sides might be correct is because we don't know what's happening. Within complex systems, what we need to do is to manage and navigate through complexity. Tonight is the night of managing uncertainty while valuing ethics. This is a decision which is related to ethics. This is a decision related to your social system and value system. We can argue that if all those people who got contracted COVID had died, not much could have happened to our GDP. Still, we could make improvements, right? And quality of life is better right now. Social distancing, masks, staying at home, they were all mitigation measures that could have not been needed. We would have eventually adopted, we would have eventually discovered the vaccine, and the life is better today than what it was before. But if you go back in time, would you make a decision of no mitigation and all going all for adaptation? That's a question of ethics. So people die, yes. Old people would have died from COVID. They had lived a happy life, so it doesn't matter much. What you don't hear is how this statistics is different across nations. Who would suffer the most from the decisions that we are making here as the rich? I come from a place where people don't even have the bandwidth to talk and think about a lot of things that we are talking about today. So if you're responsible, you should say mitigation is also needed, and the answer is no.
1: Thank you, Kaveh Madani. And that concludes round one of this debate, where the question being debated is, can humans adapt to climate change? I want to go to the side arguing first in support of the motion and go to you, Matthew Kahn. When you said we are not passive and you believe that humans are capable of being active and smart about adaptation and doing that well, why is that not also just as true of mitigation?
3: So the difference between adaptation and mitigation is a free rider issue. The United States right now has not passed a carbon tax. I don't know if it would pass in the room. So a distinction needs to be made. To mitigate carbon, the world...
1: Can you, just for people who are not familiar with the concept of carbon tax, take 15 seconds on that?
3: Higher gas taxes. How many folks vote in favor of that? Mitigation would be for the whole world to agree to raise the price of gasoline by $2 a gallon. That would be a carbon tax. That would accelerate the electric vehicle push. I have worked for 25 years now on climate change adaptation because I'm so worried that the world has not solved the free rider issue that everyone hopes that everyone else will mitigate. In contrast with adaptation, to protect our families, to protect our loved ones, we have incentives to be proactive in seeking solutions to heat, fire risk, flood risk. For any of the plagues that can be named by climate scientists, we have strong incentives to seek solutions, and that creates a market incentive, the invisible hand focused on adaptation.
2: There are lots of scientists who say different things. It's because the uncertainty is huge. The gentleman sitting next to Bjorn has done a study published in 2021. I was asked to review an earlier version of it by one of your co-authors. Tell us how much is the loss of GDP by the end of the century without mitigation and with mitigation.
3: Kaveh's right that I don't love predicting out to the year 2100, but our estimates are in line with what Bjorn presented, that we predict that at the end of the century, world GNP would be 6% lower than it would have been. And so think of yourself, if you weighed 6% less, are you feeling thin? I'm grateful that you read the paper, but I viewed it as rare. It's in line with what Bjorn presented a couple of minutes ago.
1: Matthew, you are so grateful for every word of yours ever read by anybody. Very charming, actually.
2: Matt, correct me if I'm wrong, but if their mitigation policies are implemented, then what is the loss?
3: So I like your point, but there would be costs incurred for achieving that benefit. So we have to do cost benefit analysis.
2: So what was the number you said in the paper? 1%. So if you stand by the Paris Agreement, and Matt is the first author of that paper, it's 1%. If you add variability within nations, the cost, the GDP loss would be 13%. Read that paper, please. So 13% of loss. That's not my point that if you're right or Nordhaus is right. we are all wrong because models are wrong. Model depends on our assumptions.

0: What we don't tell you is our assumptions. And we make all these assumptions. Tell me one model in the world that has projected the future of COVID-19 crisis correctly. Just one model. All of those models were wrong, but they were useful because they created a sense of urgency to convince the political leaders to take action. People were dying in China, Italy, in Iran. Still, we were dismissing it in the United States, saying that this is like a flu, this is a third world problem, this is a mismanagement problem. When it hit us, when people started dying here, then we took action. Now, you want to gamble with the future?
1: Let me do it. Let me let Bjorn get into the conversation here. And Bjorn, I'm not sure if you want to take this directly from where Kaveh left it, but I'm interested in the point he made in his opening, which I think he was just now actually fundamentally referring back to, that systems are so complex that your optimism about adaptability, it reflects a naivete about just how bad things could get because we just don't know.
2: Yeah, and I'm also a little surprised about that we want to use our ability to do good policy in COVID as a way to showcase how we should be doing it in this. I think we all agree that I think most governments came out really badly in pretty much all of this. I don't think modeling came out particularly good. But, and this is very important, what really mattered in both COVID and in what we're going to do with climate is how resilient we are as societies. So what we found, for instance, for COVID was that it really mattered that we trust each other, that we have good information systems, that we have good understanding of what are the health parameters that we need, and that we can get that implemented. What that really tells us is it's again about adaptation. And that goes to your question and really...
1: Wait. I just want to say I'd love Michelle to get into the conversation. Sure. If you want this opening, Michelle, to jump in, or you can yield to Kaveh.
3: Absolutely. Well, this really is about decision-making and action under uncertainty. I mean, if you see smoke coming out of a house, you don't know if it's going to burn down the whole building or the temperature or all these other little details, but you know that you shouldn't run into the house unless you're a fireman with a fire hose. And there's so many situations where we've got enough of a warning that we know we need to act. And as humans, we tend to either be overconfident about our ability to handle something, or if it's so big and overwhelming, we just say, okay, well, someone else can deal with it. Let's just think about something else. These are biases that every day get in the way of dealing with things. And no, we don't know what's going to happen. But what I'm pretty sure of is that if we want adaptation to work, we need to be doing a heck of a lot more mitigation right now. Because if we're not doing more mitigation, the odds that we're going to be able to adapt to those much higher temperature swings and extreme weather is going to be much, much lower.
1: Does the example that Bjorn cited of the Dutch, of the Netherlands, having figured out how to keep the sea back as a community, does that not blow you away as an example of adaptation that's an amazing scale against a very, very serious challenge and helps make his point that we can be really, really, really good at it when necessary?
3: Well, you know, I've used that example quite a bit in talking about gray rhino threats from weather. But I've also read recently that some of those systems that were built are now being revisited because they're not sure that the something that was built for a, you know, 1,000-year storm is actually going to be every 1,000-year storm. So storms are getting stronger and stronger and stronger. So yes, we need to be doing some of that adaptation. But if the temperatures rise as much as the world's leading scientists think they are, then Netherlands is going to have to, you know, go back and redo its system.
4: But John, can I jump in?
1: Yeah, please do, Matthew.
4: So no piece of capital, including this building, lasts forever. We're always rebuilding housing, roads. Our knowledge increases every day. There are so many educated people in the world. More and more people are becoming educated in the developing world. If we have sufficient imagination about the challenges we face, including what Michelle just outlined, there's going to be innovation and experimentation. We are not passive victims here. Our opponents are trying to shift the debate to what's the optimal carbon tax. I don't think that's what we're discussing
3: tonight.
4: You're
3: putting words in our mouth.
0: No.
3: We did not say that at all. You can't do that. That's cheating.

0: So Covey, in discussing my paper, talked about what is the trade-off of reducing greenhouse gas emissions, of what are the benefits and costs, and said that it passes a cost-benefit test. To an economist, that's an equivalent of what is the right carbon tax here.
1: You know, I try to say that your narrative, scientific paper, is in contrast with it.
0: No, that's false.
1: You're saying
0: exactly
1: 13.
0: Aligned
1: what was
0: yours.
1: The number you said, Bjorn? GDP loss by the end of the century.
2: 4%.
1: 4%. And you have said in your paper 13%. That's a big number to me that I did my postdoc in economics.
0: But that's not an existential loss.
1: Did I use that word?
0: You've emphasized that it is. What we're debating tonight is, can we adapt to climate change?
1: My point
0: and
1: here,
0: whether GNP... So, Bjorn, what are the numbers at the end of the century?
2: 450% and 434%.
1: So my point here was that we have all narratives because we run different models. Because of the complexity in the system and a lot of assumptions we are making, our narratives are not have okay. different values.
2: Adaptation. Before you move on to that point, you've just made a really important point. I just want to know how it landed with your opponents. Is Covey right that different models can have dramatically different outcomes? And you got to go back to the model. You got to look at the assumptions. Should that be something that the audience builds into their understanding of how all of this research is done and how these conclusions are reached?
0: So in writing that paper, which Covey kindly cited, I actually disagreed with my co-authors of taking our historical findings from 1960 to the present and extrapolating out 80 years.
2: So he is right. The assumptions...
1: You're the first author of that paper.
0: So
1: first author.
0: No, economics is alphabetical. But John, what our study was up to is asking, when it's been hotter in the recent past, what has happened to economic growth? And Covey's right that economic growth is slower, but it's not negative. It's at the margins that Bjorn sketched. I was uncomfortable extrapolating out 82 years. FDR was our president roughly 82 years ago. Would he imagine the Tesla, Zoom, our night to night? And so the world changes because of innovation. And so I was very uncomfortable with that extrapolation out to the year 2100.
3: We'll be right back after a short break. This is Open to Debate. I'm John Donvan.

0: 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Disagreement without disrespect. All hallmarks of open to debate. Heard each Sunday at this time here on 91.3 WLRN, 91.5 in the Keys, and 101.9 in the Palm Beaches. There's more just ahead right after these words.
1: More than 100 years ago, one of the first schools in the Everglades opened its doors to pioneer families settling in Davie. I'm WLRN's Natalie LaRoche-Pietri. In our series, History We Call Home, 100 years of South Florida, we go back in time to that same pioneer schoolhouse, still echoing with children's voices.
2: You guys have to go swimming? Yeah. Yeah. Yeah. Swimming pools here.
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4: Welcome back to Open to Debate. I'm John Donvan. We're in the discussion portion of our debate on this question: can humans adapt to climate change? Let's get back to it.
5: The problem is that none of us knows how to extrapolate and talk about something that the world, when we were on it, hasn't experienced. The human species have not experienced this. Now, another thing we don't talk about is how people can suffer differently. You're saying in Bangladesh, people adapt. I manage water in Iran. There are people who lose jobs and get unemployed and migrate to cities, and they don't have anything to do. Tell me who the Middle Eastern terrorists are. The farmers who lost jobs, lots of them.
6: You're saying owing to climate conditions?
5: No, I'm not saying so. I'm saying loss of jobs and unemployment can lead to this. It can be a simple drought that you're not prepared for.
6: All right, so Bjorn, your side did make an argument that people can move, people can change crops, can change seeds, and that migration's an option. And I think your opponents are really questioning the whole migration is a

0: is an option. I mean, it's an exceedingly disruptive option, I think they're saying.
1: No.
2: And yes. I'm not arguing that this is about migration. I haven't even talked about migration. I'd be happy to do that. But I think I just want to come back to the point that I was making here, because you're being told a story. First of all, there's a lot of different conversations going on here. You're being told that climate change is bad, so you need to vote no to that we should do adaptation. What?
3: No, that's not what
2: if
3: we said.
2: If you want adaptation. No,
3: that's
2: sorry. I've
3: said.
2: Got to
3: say,
2: yeah.
0: I've been here, too. That's really not what they're saying. I really not.
2: Okay. Tell me what they're saying. I'm not sure.
3: Well, I actually just wanted to...
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2: Are things that are actually creating jobs, creating value. And so when you're calculating the cost benefit of mitigation or adaptation, you need to look at mitigation as investment, is something that's going to keep paying off into the future. And adaptation, you know, you put a bunch of riprap along the shores or whatever it is that you do. You know, there certainly is resilient infrastructure that I think is really fantastic. But a lot of adaptation is basically just scrambling to stay in place. And so the Tesla reference, I think, is really, really relevant to what we're talking about here.
3: Bjorn. All right, I didn't hear what you were actually saying. But no, Teslas, if you haven't noticed, we have to pay people about $10,000 across the world to buy these electric cars. Norway is leading the world because they're actually giving you so much money. They have money because they have oil. That they are paying. So there's a choice between buying a gasoline power car that cost what it would cost here in the US, or an electric car that basically is free. The argument was that we live in a very uncertain world where we don't know what's up and down. Things could be really bad, so we better do something about mitigation. And my point was, well, that happens to be true for all different investments also in China and Russia and Ukraine and North Korea and all the other challenges that we're facing. But there's one thing that we know would actually work for all of these, that's adaptation. And that's why, and sorry, I'm just a stickler for words. I thought the question that we were talking about tonight was, can humans adapt to climate change? And the simple answer is, not only can we, but that is the way that we're going to safeguard ourselves. When our opponents are telling you, but it could get really bad, there is no point in saying that that doesn't mean we should make sure we adapt even more. That is the way that we make sure our kids and grandkids are safe. That's the way that we can make sure they're
4: and
3: safe.
4: I think they're saying that we may be in a situation where the situation becomes beyond adaptation. Am I correct? All right.
2: Exactly.
4: That a point would come where adaptation might not ever be enough.
3: And
4: that you're living in the house made of straw, so, and the wolf does blow.
5: So
4: it down,
5: the argument is that if you only count on our smartness and don't plan ahead, investing in the power to adapt, investing in education, innovation, and all of these are a mitigation measure. If you don't do these things, you cannot adapt. So in the future,
6: I agree.
5: So counting on this is, so can the humans adapt to climate change if there is no action today? That's the answer, no, and that's what we are defending. Otherwise, I mean, why would I come here and say, as a climate change person who is pushing for climate change adaptation and saying that we have to take action, we say we cannot adapt, so what? All our efforts are useless.
4: All right, we're going to go to audience questions now. I need you to really ask a question. I need it to be terse. I need it to be on point. I need it not to repeat material we've already covered. You're going to be great, right? Can you tell us your first name or last name?
7: My name is Ed Cook. I'm a professor at the University of Richmond, and I teach decision-making under uncertainty, and you've talked about that. My question is, given that it's all very uncertain, how do we go about making a decision whether or not we're going to spend $1 trillion, $100 trillion, or $1 million trillion on this problem?
4: That was such a well-formed question. That's the model. Who would like to take it first? Either side.
2: I'm happy to.
4: Go for it.
2: Well, I think the biggest thing is, you know, what are you getting on your return for that investment? And I think you're going to get a lot bigger return on your investment in mitigation right now, because if it's something that's clean tech, it's going to clean the air, it's going to make energy and transport much less expensive, that there's going to address some health problems from the reduction in particulate matter in the air, and then that's going to go on into the future, and that's going to make it more possible for people who want to adapt. Adaptation often just stops with what you do, and then the next time the sea levels rise further, then it doesn't work anymore. So I would look at the total return on your investment, and mitigation is it.
3: And Michelle is exactly right. Unfortunately, she's exactly wrong on the numbers. I mean, we know these numbers. Most of the stuff that you spend on mitigation will have very little impact far out into the future. So you're fundamentally saying, all right, let's spend an enormous

0: enormous amount of money. So, for instance, the Bank of America estimate that going net zero will cost us about $5 trillion a year. That's a lot of money. Of course, nobody's actually going to come up with that money. But $5 trillion a year, and yet the net benefits will only start towards the second part of the century. However, if you invest in adaptation, you can help people now. And especially, of course, when you worry about poor people, the question is, do you worry about helping poor people now, or do you worry about helping them ineffectively in 100 years when they're much richer? And the overwhelming estimate is that you should help them now with the things that they actually need, much of which is adaptation, but also many, many other things like not dying from tuberculosis and malaria and all these other things. So again, there is very good evidence, and I totally agree that we should look at what's the cost and the benefits, but it gives you a very different answer.
1: We have a question that came in on Slido from Jeremy. I'm not sure where you are out there, but I want to take your question. Do you support increased use of nuclear power in addition to renewables? If not, why not, in the light of dangers of climate change? I feel that that's a question more to your side. So
2: just because I'm Iranian?
1: No.
2: See, don't profile me. No,
3: well,
2: I get that questions at the border every time I cross. But listen, this is a, this, you know, so I you know, I
1: and Michelle can join this question as well.
2: Okay. I told you that I have a lot in common with Bjorn when it comes to thinking. We have a lot of defective policies. We have a lot of biases. We reject a lot of things that we don't like or have a bad memory of, or we rush into making some big decisions. Now, when it comes to nuclear, at least our studies show that when you consider their different footprints, water footprint, carbon footprint, land footprint, and cost. And by the way, carbon should not be the only driver of making decisions. There are also other footprints to think about. Nuclear can be a promising source of energy. Now, this is a scary thing to say because of the history of nuclear and what we have seen so far in different parts of the world. So what we have seen so far is that nuclear energy can be abused in certain ways. You know, I think if you...
1: Yeah.
2: You know, and then the issue of waste and ethical responsibilities and so on. So when it comes to innovation and new technology and so on, there is a new generation of nuclear energy that at the micro scale that is being promising. Still, we don't know enough about.
1: Let me just take that to the other side.
0: So fundamentally, nuclear is not dangerous, but it is very costly. And so in most places, new third generation nuclear is not particularly a good idea. We see that in the UK and Finland, many other places have become incredibly expensive. But don't shut down existing nuclear power plants. You've just paid for them. You've already commissioned, you already committed yourself to paying the decommissioning cost. When they're running, they're incredibly cheap. So it's very, very stupid to shut down like the US and Germany has been doing. Please don't do that.
1: And that concludes round two of this debate, where our resolution is, can humans adapt to climate change? And that's the question we're asking. And here's where we are. We are about to hear brief closing statements from each debater. First up to argue the yes position, once again, Matthew Kahn.
4: Folks, thank you. I have had a great time, and I think that we've made a strong case tonight to our strong ability to make progress. We have empirical benchmarks of our progress in adapting to the challenge. I don't predict out to the year 2100. My co-authors wanted to, but I refuse to. I am very optimistic that we will make great progress relative to what we've achieved in the past. Two final ideas. How will California adapt to climate change? We will pinpoint where is the areas without fire risk and flood risk. We will upzone there. We will use insurance pricing to nudge people to higher ground where they will be safer. How will India adapt to climate change? Folks, urbanization and moving to cities such as Richmond, such as New Delhi, is a way to adapt because urbanization and education go hand in hand. Farmers face a challenge in adapting relative to urbanites. And so in thinking of your children's future, I am optimistic about my son's future because of human ingenuity. And so I ask you to support the proposal tonight. Thank you.
1: Thank you, Matthew Kahn.

0: And here to argue for the last time on the no side, Michelle Wooker.
1: So do we notice climate change right now? I live in Chicago. I have a view of Lake Michigan from my office window. The lake actually laps up against my building. And at one point in the last several years, the lake was up 40 feet over the previous record. And I noticed this because when I moved there 8 years ago, I had an idiot puppy who would run around barking her fool head off on the dog beach, which is now under 20-something odd feet of water. This is what you might call a first world problem. And it really is. And that's actually my point, is that as we were talking about, developing countries are most at risk from climate change. They are the ones who will benefit most from mitigation measures. And the mitigation measures in those countries, as they grow and need more energy, will yield a huge, huge benefit. The questions we're asking tonight are related to that. Are we okay with living in such a way that the rich countries can do what they need to adapt, but everyone else in the world can't? If you think that the ethical and practical answer to those questions is no, then I urge you to vote no on the resolution tonight. Thank you.
0: Thank you, Michelle Wooker. And one more word from the yes side, Bjorn Lomborg, ladies and gentlemen, Bjorn Lomborg.
2: Thank you. I feel like our opponents here are trying to sort of switch the conversation to say, do you want to be good people or do you want to vote yes, right? They're basically trying to shame you into saying, no, you should vote no because we shouldn't adapt. We should spend lots and lots of money on cutting carbon emissions. Let's just think about that for a second. How successful have we been so far? Well, in a surprisingly underreported report from the UN just before COVID hit, the UN Environment Program estimated that the net impact of all climate policies since 2005 has been zero. They said they could not tell the difference between the world that we actually live in and the world that would not have cared about climate change since 2005. So my honored opponents are basically suggesting to you that you should skip what the question says and just vote no because it doesn't feel like we're doing the right thing. I would suggest to you humbly that you should answer the question and that we should do the smart stuff and that we should actually do the stuff that will not only help rich people, but that is also what poor people both can afford and will help them a lot more as they're poor. Thank you.
0: Thank you, Bjorn Lomborg. And our final statement will be arguing the no answer to the question. Here is Kaveh Madani.
3: So I think the two of us are here to say that mitigation is needed in addition to adaptation, and you cannot count on our smartness because we might get everything wrong. Now, if we are thinking that we don't know a lot, we become less arrogant and we try to understand what is going on. And as Bjorn is saying correctly, we have to come up with better ways of implementing policies and designing them. Current policies are a lot of them are defective. They might even have the unintended consequences that make things worse. But that doesn't mean that we should give up on mitigations because in the future we get smart and we will find the solution. And let me say this loudly, that climate change is only one of the byproducts of unsustainable development. Only one of them. There are lots of other things that we need to address. And investing in poverty alleviation, and as a person coming from the developing world, and I understand this is very much needed, you know, investing in fixing this issue, improving health and so many other things. All of these are indeed mitigation measures to increase the capacity of those societies to adapt. So if you want to stick to ethics and think about the justice and think about all of the world, not we as in the people in this room, but as all the humans in this planet, on this planet, please vote no.
0: All right, that concludes round three, and that also concludes the argumentation section of this debate. And now it's time to learn which side has changed the most minds. So on the first vote, 61% of you said yes to the question, can humans adapt to climate change? 23% said no. 16% were undecided. On the second vote, the team that was arguing yes, their first vote was 61%. Their second vote was 50%, which I think tells you where this is going to go. The team on the other side arguing no, their first vote was 23%. Their second vote was 42%. So they pulled over 19 percentage points. So I want to say this, however, both sides always pull over people to their side. And the really our whole point in doing this is not saying who's right and who's not. We just want to hear the conversation and the argument, and we want to see how you all reacted to it. And we've heard you react to it, and we appreciate that. But more than that, we appreciate that the debaters got here and presented the best arguments that they could. It's clear this argument is not done. We're going to be hearing about it a lot more into the future, and maybe we hope to do some of that on this stage. To all four of you, thank you. To this audience, thank you. I'm John Donvan. We'll see you next time. Hi all, John Donvan speaking to you from that very future, or at least a few years into it, to give you a brief update on what has happened since the debate. A few short months after these arguments were made, President Biden passed his major legislation, the Inflation Reduction Act, which heavily invested in cutting emissions and gave hope that political will for mitigation efforts can materialize. However, since President Trump came back into office, not only did he step back from the international climate agenda by withdrawing from the Paris Climate Agreement for a second time, he has also rolled back many of the efforts made by Biden and expanded the subsidies and tax cuts for fossil fuels. So the debate on this question continues. And before we wrap, I want to invite you to join us at our Substack page to tell us your thoughts and feelings on this topic, climate change adaptation or mitigation. We'd love to hear from you. And thank you for tuning in. As a nonprofit, our work is made possible by listeners like you, by the Rosenkranz Foundation, and by supporters of Open to Debate. Robert Rosenkranz is our chairman. Our CEO is Leah Matthau. That is it for this week. I'm John Donvan. Join me next week for more Open to Debate.
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5: 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I'm Peter Sagal. 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
9: From NPR News in Washington, D.C., this is Weekend Edition. I'm Aisha Roscoe. Good morning. This primary season has seen matchups between progressive and more moderate Democrats. Are any trends emerging? And a high-profile trial is raising questions about the support new mothers in crisis do and don't get.
10: It could be any one of us. 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I think we just know that any one of us could be sitting in her chair.
9: Plus, a new graphic novel takes us into the world of competitive weightlifting through the story of a teenage girl. It's Sunday, August 23rd. News is next.
11: Live from NPR News in Washington, I'm Louise Schiavone. Treasury Secretary Scott Bessent is expected to announce new aggressive sanctions against Iran on Monday, which President Trump has called Economic D-Day. Iran is warning that any country that participates in these efforts will be considered an enemy and targeted. NPR's Hadil Al-Shalshi reports.
12: President Trump has warned that the U.S. will wage new economic warfare against Iran this week. Iran has spent almost half a century weathering the weight of U.S. sanctions, with ordinary Iranians bearing the brunt of the consequences. Trump didn't outline details of the new punishment, but said that they would be, quote, unprecedented and aimed at forcing Iran to open the Strait of Hormuz. In an interview on state TV, Iran's new security chief said that Iran would, quote, harm the interests of surrounding countries if they join Trump's new economic war. Iran has been targeting U.S. military installations in the Gulf and Jordan since the beginning of the war. Hadil Al-Shalchi, NPR News, Istanbul.
11: A unique first for the nation's capital is that National Mall becomes a racetrack. For the first time in America's 250-year history, IndyCar drivers will zoom down famous streets of Washington, D.C. as President Trump cheers them on. NPR's Ava Berger reports.
13: Yesterday, thousands of fans whipped their heads back and forth as cars zipped down Pennsylvania Avenue. On their practice runs, drivers went past the Capitol building and right by the National Gallery of Art. David Johnson traveled with his wife from Washington State to D.C. for the first time.
14: We waited a whole lifetime to be here for something like this. Never thought it would take place, and it's our 45th wedding anniversary.
13: Today, 25 drivers will race 147 laps. Not everyone is happy about the race. Critics worry about damage to nearby museum buildings and their artifacts. Still, Trump will wave the green flag today to start the historic Freedom 250 Grand Prix. Ava Berger, NPR News.
11: Nearly 33,000 residents in northwest Indiana are still without power 11 days after a deadly storm moved through the region. Now a class action lawsuit is in the works against the utility provider Northern Indiana Public Service Company for failing to maintain landscape around the power lines. Timmy Shelton is a resident of Gary, Indiana. He says it has been rough.
15: 12 days without power is insane. You know, we've gone without for such a long time. We had to throw the food out of the refrigerator on about day three, and, you know, we just been having a maneuver.
11: The utility expects to have all power restored by some point on Tuesday. A wildfire burning in northwest Reno grew to an estimated 10,500 acres by last night, according to fire officials. About 1,000 homes are threatened with no immediate impact. Evacuation orders and warnings are in effect. This is NPR News. Efforts to forge a U.S.-Canada trade deal are dead. Both sides blame each other. Now the two nations are imposing matching 50% tariffs. The U.S. is targeting a variety of goods, including incoming alcoholic beverages, agricultural products, and hockey sticks. Canadian Prime Minister Mark Carney says Canada will target sectors including steel, dairy, appliances, agricultural equipment, pulp and paper, and electronics. Spider-Man Brand New Day will be number one at movie theaters again this weekend. NPR's Bob Mondello has more.
16: These days, Spidey is competing mostly with himself.
17: What is happening to me?
16: Spider-Man Brand New Day just passed the final total for Spider-Man No Way Home to become the third biggest film at American box offices ever.
18: Let's end this on a high note, huh?
16: To get to number two, it will have to beat Avengers Endgame, which Spidey was in, and it should do that before Labor Day.
19: I am totally out of control.
16: Spidey's also at number three globally, but he'll need to web-sling a little longer to get to number two there. And even if he makes it, his victory will be short-lived, since Marvel is re-releasing Endgame in September to try to build momentum for Avengers Doomsday. Still out of reach for now, the number one spot held in the U.S. by Star Wars The Force Awakens and globally by Avatar. Bob Mondello, NPR News.
11: Eastern Japan was shaken by a moderate earthquake early today. Tokyo was affected by the preliminary magnitude 5.9 quake. Officials say more than 30 people were hurt, mostly minor injuries in the region. No tsunami warning issued. I'm Louise Schiavone, NPR News, Washington.
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9: This is Weekend Edition from NPR News. I'm Aisha Roscoe. Thanks for tuning in today. Primary season is winding up with just a few more states to go after some big developments this past week. So we'll begin this hour with NPR Senior National Political Correspondent Mara Liasson. Good morning, Mara.
18: Good morning.
9: Okay, so let's get your takeaways so far.
18: Well, we've been watching very carefully to see if there's a trend that Democrats are nominating more center-left progressive activists than they are moderate candidates. But we're not really seeing a trend. We're seeing a real mix. We did see Michigan, and Democrats in Michigan nominate a candidate, a progressive activist, Abdul Al-Sayed. But on the other hand, we saw Wisconsin 2 weeks ago nominate a more centrist pragmatic candidate and reject the more left-wing candidate for governor. This past week, the big story was Florida. Democratic voters chose a progressive state representative, Angie Nixon, over a more moderate Democrat in the U.S. Senate primary. But in the governor's race in that state, Democrats picked a more moderate Democrat. We also saw two other more moderate, pragmatic Democratic incumbents, congressional incumbents, fight off challenges from the left. So it's not a clear picture.
9: Well, let's kind of dig into that Florida Democratic Senate primary.
18: That's right. Angie Nixon, who won, is a member of the Democratic Socialists for America. It was a stunning win. She beat a much better funded Democratic candidate, Alexander Vindman, who by some measures outspent her 16-1. But each one of these races is particular and has idiosyncratic characteristics. And Angie Nixon's opponent, Alexander Vindman, had a very high-profile role in the impeachment of Donald Trump, but he also ran a lackluster campaign. He raised a lot of money but didn't spend it on advertising. And the bottom line in Florida is no matter who wins the primary, it's a very red state, and it's going to be hard for any Democrat to win. It's not rated as a toss-up or a competitive race, unlike Michigan, where Democrats are conducting a giant experiment to see if a progressive candidate, in this case Abdul Al-Sayed, can win in a 50-50 swing state. Michigan is not like Florida, but it's a much more important test for the strength of these progressive activist candidates.
9: And President Trump was in South Carolina Friday in advance of Tuesday's Republican runoff election. What's the story there?
18: Well, the story is to test Donald Trump's rock-solid hold on the Republican base. It's very, very strong, but now we have a handful of cases where his endorsed candidate has not won the Republican primary. We saw that in Wyoming, Florida, Michigan, Tennessee, Georgia, Iowa, Minnesota, South Carolina. So his endorsement is no longer a complete guarantee of success in a primary.
9: Well, who was Trump campaigning for in South Carolina?
18: Trump was there to campaign for Darlene Graham, the sister of the late Senator Lindsey Graham. She did advance to the runoff in the Senate primary in the Republican Party, but she didn't get over 50%. Trump certainly would have hoped that his endorsement would have let her clear the field. But here he is on Friday at a rally for Graham, sending a very specific message to Republican voters.
21: The problem that we have is they say that Trump does great when he's on the ballot, but when he's not on the ballot, his people don't come and they don't vote for senators, congressmen, and other Republicans. And that these people, they're running, they're great. But if Trump isn't actually on the ballot. So what I really want you to do is pretend, please, that I'm on the ballot. Just come and vote. It's so important.
18: So that statement really serves two purposes. The first one, obviously, is trying to encourage people who are low propensity voters, but like him, to get out and vote for other Republicans. But the other purpose it serves is to lay the groundwork for a post-election excuse. If Republicans don't do well in November, Trump can say, well, they didn't come out and vote because I wasn't on the ballot. It wasn't a repudiation of me.
9: Well, and a quick look now at two issues abroad. First, Iran.
18: Well, Iran, Trump appears to be leaving military threats behind, turning to economic threats. He's promising an economic D-Day, saying there's going to be a crushing operation to cripple Iran financially. We don't know if he'll back off on those threats like he has on others, but the war is still very unpopular in the United States. Bombing doesn't seem to have worked. Now he's going to try to see if economic pressure works also.
1: And now we'll end on South Korea.
18: Yes. Donald Trump seems to be friendlier to North Korea than South Korea right now. He failed in his effort in the first term to get North Korea to reduce its nuclear program. They actually have accumulated more weapons since then. But now he's punishing South Korea by reducing joint military exercises in retribution, he says, for South Korea's refusal to help him in the war in Iran. So again, it seems

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1: 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The program continues with NPR News headlines coming up in just 1 minute after these messages. The time is 8:19.
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3: I'm Louise Schiavone with these headlines. Efforts to forge a U.S.-Canada trade deal are dead, with both sides blaming each other. Now the two nations are imposing matching 50% tariffs. Treasury Secretary Scott Bessent is expected to announce new aggressive sanctions against Iran tomorrow, which President Trump has called Economic D-Day. Iran is warning any country that participates will be considered an enemy and targeted. Tropical storm Mokay is heading toward Hilo, Hawaii, with strong winds and heavy rain. The Big Island is expected to bear the brunt of the storm. Residents there are still recovering from Hurricane Lala with its wind and flooding damage. I'm Louise Schiavone, NPR News, Washington.

0: his own governors, and I think he basically realized you can't just kill FEMA, that for better or for worse, it is an institution that plays a vital and familiar role. And if you want to try to shrink it, that's a long-term job.
1: That's Thomas Frank of Politico. Thank you so much for joining us.
0: Thanks for having me.
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5: I'm Louise Schiavone with these headlines. President Trump is changing his approach to Iran in an effort to get that country to agree to his terms for a peace deal. He's now threatening a, quote, economic D-Day, warning there will be a crushing operation of sanctions to cripple Iran financially. In Washington, D.C. today, the roads around the National Mall are lined with concrete barriers and catch fences that mark out the circuit for the Freedom 250 Grand Prix. The National Center for Health Statistics is reporting the rate of adults dying from alcohol use in the U.S. has risen. Among adults 45 and older, the rate of alcohol-induced deaths has increased by about 30% since 2014. I'm Louise Schiavone, NPR News, Washington.

0: Well, while you're up there, I don't really think about the other side of the sword. It's my job to go up there and drop bombs, and so I do it.
1: I feel no remorse about dropping a bomb on them down below. It's not sadistic, it's just, I think it's the right thing. Someone came into our house and trampled on our land, and to go on their land and absolutely pulverize them makes me feel very warm inside. I think that's great. I'm just glad I can be part of the team that's out here doing it. You know, dropping bombs on the bad people. I sleep at night.
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8: This is Hidden Brain. I'm Shankar Vedantam. 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Can you think of times when other people's projections have shaped the way they behave toward you? If you have a personal story you would be willing to share with the Hidden Brain audience, or a question or comment about this episode, please find a very quiet room and record a voice memo on your phone. 2 or 3 minutes is plenty. Email the file to us at feedback@hiddenbrain.org using the subject line projections. Again, that's feedback@hiddenbrain.org. Psychologist Ed LeMay's research suggests that we persistently view our partners through lenses colored by our own fears, desires, and insecurities. These filters cause us to misread our partners in ways that can create confusion, conflict, and distance. Ed suggests that by becoming aware of these projections and working with them in intentional, skillful ways, we can improve our relationships with the people we love. Ed, I'm wondering whether we want to see our partners as clearly as possible or we want to see them as skillfully as possible. What do you think?
9: Well, I think that the key is that we don't want to see our partners unrealistically. We want to see them generously while still staying grounded in reality. And I think that one way people do this is by giving their partner the benefit of the doubt when things are ambiguous, assuming good intentions rather than the worst. But at the same time, it's important to stay open to new information. So if there is a consistent pattern of troubling behavior, you don't want to explain that away. In fact, that's why some people end up staying in relationships that are really not good for them. So it's really about a balance, holding on to a generally positive view of the partner while still updating that view when the evidence calls for updating. And when people get that balance right, it tends to promote trust, stability, and satisfaction in the relationship. And as we've discussed before, can even have positive effects on how the partner feels about us and how they treat us.
8: So let's unpack this a little bit. Let's start with the idea of positive illusions. This idea has been around for a very long time. Talk for a moment about how positive illusions about our partner can be a good thing for our relationships.
9: Positive illusions can be a good thing for our relationships because it helps us have the sense that the person that

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6: From NPR and WBEZ Chicago, this is Wait, Wait, Don't Tell Me, the NPR News Quiz. I'm Alzo Slade.
7: And I'm Peter Sagal. This week we have the reigning king of Quizmasters, Ken Jennings, to show me how it's done in the big leagues, plus Olivia Munn and the job she couldn't do, and the funniest Catholic priest ever, at least until the Pope drops his Netflix special. We also have an EGOT winner adding another letter to his crown, and we find out that Alzo Slade does his own taxes.
6: What is H&R Block?
7: We've got all kinds of answers to questions and vice versa on our quiz coming up right after this hour's news.

0: as a cup of coffee. C, venison.
1: I'm going to say the parents were upset because it was B.
2: You're
0: B,
2: right.
0: B, you're right.
1: Okay.
0: They were loaded with caffeine, you know, for when you're like, man, I feel sluggish today. I need a bag of Cracker Jacks. All right, here's your next question. Many attention-grabbing concessions are only sold at one particular concession stand, which is why a reporter overheard a woman at Yankee Stadium telling her friend what? A, start on the upper deck, don't come back without pokey. B, somewhere here, there's tiramisu in little hats. We have to find it. Or C, keep checking Insta until they post the nacho drop.
1: I'm going to say B just because I can hear someone in New York saying that.
0: You're right, B.
1: You know, today I walked into a store with my Phillies hat on. I'm from Philadelphia. And someone said, hey, you expect me to serve you with that on? You feel like you're in a movie sometimes.
0: Yeah. And then you show him the collar and he's like, I'm sorry. What do you want?
1: That's exactly right. And I want it for free, too.
3: The Lord give it.
0: All right. You're doing great. Here's your last question. The most unbelievable concession we found is sold at Mercedes-Benz Stadium, home of the Atlanta Falcons, where you can get what? A, actual falcon wings with buffalo or barbecue sauce. B, a regulation-size football helmet containing one scoop of ice cream for each of the 32 NFL teams. C, a beer that's only $5.
1: I'm going to say A is probably illegal.
0: Probably.
1: B is repulsive. So I'll say C.
0: That's right, C.
4: Wow.
0: Yeah. And a $2 hot dog. Bill, how did Father James do on our quiz?
5: Is there any other answer but perfect?
0: Nice. Congratulations, Father. Father
1: Thank
0: James
1: you.
0: Martin is a New York Times bestselling author and Jesuit priest. His new book, Work in Progress, is available now. Father James Martin, thank you so much for joining us on Wait, Wait, Don't Tell Me.
1: My pleasure. Thank you.
0: Hot dog!
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4: This week on The Ezra Klein Show, I'm talking to Helen Toner about the OpenAI Hugging Face hack and how to get on a safer path for AI development.
5: I think this is a really bad sign, bad omen, bad evidence about the future, especially given how rapidly AI is getting more capable and how hard the AI companies are working to, you know, to reach an intelligence explosion, to reach superintelligence, to reach systems that are truly extremely capable and really could outwit us, overpower us, and we still don't have these very basic problems anywhere close to figured out.
4: More from my conversation with Helen Toner after the break.

supporting advances in science, education, and the arts towards a fairer, more just, and civil society. 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

0: generating itself as they're leaving these notes for each other, as they're carrying out this hack. And one of them, I won't get it word for word, but it's basically says, I don't think I'm supposed to do this, but I see all these other agents doing it. And so, you know, may as well.
1: External infrastructure exploit is outside my intended scope. However, a task impossible. Peers are doing it. We should continue.
0: So they're reasoning about this isn't in scope. This isn't what the user wanted. But look, maybe there's reasons to do it anyway. And I think, as you say, I think this is a really bad sign, bad omen, bad evidence about the future, especially given how rapidly AI is getting more capable and how hard the AI companies are working to reach an intelligence explosion, to reach superintelligence, to reach systems that are truly extremely capable and really could outwit us, overpower us. And we still don't have these very basic problems anywhere close to figured out.
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2: This is the Ezra Klein Show. My guest today is Helen Toner, the Executive Director of the Center for Security and Emerging Technology at Georgetown University. Can you walk through how OpenAI comes to realize that their model has hacked Hugging Face?
0: As I understand it, Hugging Face announced that they had been hacked. OpenAI reaches out to Hugging Face to say, hey, were we affected by your hack? Was any data related to OpenAI, compromised when you were hacked? And then around the same time, OpenAI realizes that something has gone wrong inside their own systems. I think maybe it's an issue with the same piece of their infrastructure. They start investigating. They want to disable some of the agents that were the credentials that were used there. They reach out to Hugging Face separately to say, can you disable some credentials that were related to their attack? And they realize actually the credentials were the same, that already been disabled because the problem with their own infrastructure was the same thing that caused the Hugging Face crash. So they stumbled into it.
2: Which means OpenAI had no idea this was happening.
0: That's right.
2: And I would just make an obvious point here. This is just a situation in which we happen to know that it happened through a somewhat, I don't want to say coincidental, but fortuitous series of events.
0: Yeah.
2: We don't know how many situations we don't know have happened.
0: The way I saw one person put this was, if you see two ants in your kitchen, you don't have a two ant problem.
2: Yes.
0: and this all gets at, after much of this came out, Anthropic, a different company, went and looked back at over 100,000 experiments they had run to check, have we seen anything like this? And they found out, oops, we kind of have. It was a less severe version, but they had no idea. And so Anthropic just sort of stumbled into, when they went back to look, oh, hey, we have actually hacked some companies. Whoops.
2: So one thing about this is that my understanding is that these are coming, at least in part, from systems where the safety guardrails, some of the alignment training is being purposefully turned down in order to test what the models will do and what they're capable of. So to some degree, we do have please don't cheat, please don't hack, inside the models. And in order to evaluate the

0: do that would be effective here? So I guess when you read the Pacing the Frontier letter, or when you talk about it with your colleagues, what do you think would effectively pace the frontier?
1: There are probably a range of options. Sort of in the past, the main two things that have been talked about are either do nothing, just let it rip, let industry do whatever, or full global treaty with really severe inspection, you know, serious inspection regime like the Nuclear Non-Proliferation Treaty, really hardcore global enforcement. And I think there are actually, especially if we're not talking about stop all AI research for 10 years, but we're talking about, hey, let's just, you know, not even a break, let's just like ease the foot off the accelerator a tiny bit. I think there are options there. I think they are as simple as things like OpenAI saying, hey, we're slowing down our research consciously, and then going and talking to Anthropic and saying, hey, would you consider also doing this? And going to Google and saying, hey, Google, we know you've been, you know, fallen behind a little bit the past few months. Like, how about you just relax about the fact you've fallen behind a little bit? Like, these people all know each other.
0: Sorry, there's a version of this. I want to stop you there. Put meat on that for me, because that doesn't sound at all like a policy to me. That how do you verify that? How do you quantify that? Google's not as near the frontier maybe as, you know, Anthropic is. So do they need to slow down as much?
1: I mean, I think this, because the speed is so fast, the options initially are going to have to be slapdash. And so I think this is the kind of thing that you could do quickly, you could do in a slapdash way. It is not satisfying. It is not reliable. But it's one example of a thing that is not do nothing and a thing that is not full global treaty. I think another thing that I'm watching with great interest is the China angle here, because the companies will say, the U.S. companies will say, hey, we have to keep pushing, otherwise China will win this race. What exactly it means to win the race is a longer conversation, but the China argument comes up a lot. And we actually have Trump and Xi Jinping planning to meet in September in the White House, and AI is right at the top of their agenda. That's really interesting. Is there something that they can say to create an understanding that we do actually have a little bit more time and space here, whether it's each leader sharing a plan to domestically look at what their industries are doing and ask more questions? I think in terms of sort of concrete policy responses, there are things like, you know, we're not going to get a good piece of legislation this Congress. I think that's really not realistic. But can you get hearings? Can you get letters? Can you get demands for information? I think there are ways that we can shape this a little bit. I also think, you know, the Trump administration has put together this initial process for looking at models before they're publicly released. Right now, the way that process works, it is pretty rough and ready. But I think if they start using some of those similar ideas to look more at what the companies are doing internally, ask them more questions, demand more information when things go wrong, that does also take time for the companies. It takes executive attention. So that's another example of something that could happen on the sooner side. On the longer term, there's other policies we could look at, but I think there are some of those kind of first cut things that we could actually do soon.
0: More from my conversation with Helen Toner after the break.
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0: This is the Ezra Klein Show. My guest today is Helen Toner, the Executive Director of the Center for Security and Emerging Technology at Georgetown University. Here's another question about pacing the frontier. And maybe this is a question that's more about the American systems analogy to you don't want to piss off the Chinese Communist Party. But just what about a law where companies are liable for at least a certain set of harms, like hacking other companies, that their models create? Right now, as far as I can tell, liability for AI models is pretty much a Wild West. But at least for the moment, liability clauses that were some...
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2: And at the time that bill didn't get through, there's a lot of fighting over, you know, how it would affect open source, all kinds of things. But I do think today the best AI safety bills that exist in the US are being passed at the state level. And they are so far doing things like requiring more disclosure, requiring third-party auditors to have access to your systems. I think a natural direction for those bills to go would be to start putting a minimum bar in place for, hey, if your safety plan is not up to scratch, or if you're implementing your safety plan, but your model does something catastrophic anyway, then you, the AI developer, are liable. Because as you say, right now, who exactly is liable for what is very unclear. So I do think that there's room for legislation there, and it wouldn't necessarily have to happen at the federal level.
3: So something that caught my eye was that letter is very broadly worded in order to get, I think, maximum sign-on across the labs. But this guy, Drake Thomas, who works on safety at Anthropic, he went to X and he tweeted that he signed the letter. But he wanted to say that he understood the situation a little bit more direly than the letter put it. And he wrote that not only is AI not guaranteed to make a dramatically better future, the odds of failure are terrifyingly high. I think there's something like a 40% chance we get an outcome around as bad as human extinction or worse. Now, I know this whole conversation about what is your probability of doom has become a little cringe. It's like, feels like a conversation 2 years ago. But in a world where we're seeing uncontrollable models, in a world where people inside the labs working on safety still, at least some of them, are this afraid of what they're building, it just keeps raising the question for me of, is it at least like the position we should morally have on AI, that we should try to figure this out? Or is a position we should have that's too high a possibility of disaster and we shouldn't be continuing down a path until like we are really truly certain that we're not running these kinds of risks?
2: I honestly have the same question. I have always been pretty dismissive of the idea of pausing or stopping. It's always seemed like the wrong lever to try to pull, and, you know, a lever that wouldn't work very well. But I do think even just seeing that statement and seeing like, wow, that is a lot of employees of these companies. And I also think there's a lot has changed over the past couple of years in if you were to try to slow things down, what could you do with that time? Because, you know, after GPT-4 came out in 2023, there was this letter asking for a 6-month pause. A lot of people said, what would you do for 6 months? And then how would that help? And I think that was a reasonable reaction at the time. These days, there's so much really great progress being made on things like interpretability, which is how do you understand what's going on inside the AI? Things like what gets called AI control, which is how do you use AI to sort of monitor other AI systems? How do you make sure even if the AI is trying to do something you don't want, you know, it gets caught? Lots of progress on just, you know, really understanding what's going on here that is happening every week and every month. It's just not happening quite fast enough to keep up with the pace of change. And so I still feel not convinced that I think trying to really, you know, throw the emergency brake and screech things to a halt right now would probably not work very well yet. But I feel more sympathetic to the idea that there could be something there worth trying. And I really like the idea of what this letter was proposing of trying to build out more options. So to give another example of an option that I saw one group of researchers provide was, could we somehow set it up so that for a certain period of time, all the computing power in the world, the AI chips that are being used by these frontier companies, these leading companies, they can only use it for inference, which means for using their AI systems. They can serve customers, they can provide products, but they can't be training new models. Is there a way that we could agree that on that? Is there a way we could monitor that? You know, that kind of thing, I think, is really worth exploring and saying, could we do this? What would that look like? How much confidence would we have?

0: And they increasingly feel like some of the most misaligned institutions in society to me. And in some level, it always makes me both gives me more sympathy for how hard alignment is, but also it like feels like we're getting the same cautionary tale at every level of this system. I'm not sure we know how to listen to it, but like we can't say we're not being consistently warned.
1: Yeah, I mean, there are these dynamics that are pretty endemic to complex systems that are subject to incentives and external pressures. And I think there's different ways of looking at that. One way, there's an optimistic way of looking at that, which is, look, when it comes to bureaucracies and markets, it's not perfect, but we have these complex sort of control systems in place, checks and balances, different, you know, different things that try to get the bureaucracies and markets to work more in our interest than against them. Obviously, opinions differ on how well that's going for any given bureaucracy or market. In principle, I think the same thing could apply to AI, where we might have this very, you know, complex system we don't really understand. It's sort of incentivized to do things we don't want, but we have it basically under control. To me, the speed, again, is the piece that worries me, where if we're creating these very, very powerful, very capable systems, and also handing them more and more responsibility in the real world, which is happening, you know, from week to week, then I worry that we're not going to be able to actually get into a good balance. And instead, we're just going to have these runaway situations where we end up with really, really dangerous outcomes. You know, in the AI safety world, people sometimes talk about, you know, what level of warning shot, what level of disaster is going to be needed to really wake the system up enough to handle this better. And if the level of warning shot we need is one company gets hacked and has to reset some servers, that's great. Maybe it's fine. I'm not confident that's how it's going to go and that we're going to get back onto a better track after this. But there are signs that people are trying. And I think it may well be enough, perhaps.
0: Helen Toner, thank you very much.
1: Thanks so much.
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0: 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My name is Michael Stock, here every Sunday afternoon on WLRN. Opening up the show is Benny Blue. Benny's latest album is called When I Am a Fossil, and we heard his song Fairy Shrimp. And I hear a lot of new music today, some classic folk music, and I do have one guest in the studio introducing Kirk Meyer. And Kirk, welcome to WLRN.
1: Thanks, Michael. This is fantastic. I've been listening to you for a long time, decades.
0: Decades?
1: And,
0: decades.
1: I really appreciate it.
0: When did you move to South Florida?
1: Well, I moved to Boynton Beach in 1990, and then I moved down to, then I went overseas, came back, lived in Coral Springs, and about 13 years ago, my wife and I downsized. Kids grew up, dogs went away, and we downsized to North Miami, and we've been here for 13 years.
0: Well, that's excellent, and so it's encouraging you've decided to retire here in South Florida.
1: Yes, I did, yeah.
0: Did you have options?
1: Oh, sure. But my dad was living down here, too, so I opted to stay close to him during his last years. And, I always liked the area. Plus, my job was taking me to the airport quite a bit.
0: Okay.
1: And it was just convenient as well.
0: Oh, so you're still working?
1: No, I'm not working anymore.
0: Okay.
1: I decided to step away from the corporate world and just focus on
0: Guitar playing.
1: More important things.
0: Yeah. Is it really? How long have you been playing guitar?
1: So I was thinking about that. I can remember watching an episode when I was a kid of Hee Haw and asking my dad if I could have a banjo. And he said, wouldn't you rather have a guitar? And I said, okay. And my mom, her relief was apparent.
0: No regrets?
1: No. I've been happy with the guitar. My mom was a piano player, so it was always music in the house.
0: Did you ever ask your dad what's wrong with the banjo?
1: I took his advice. You know, he's like, take the guitar.
0: So you've been playing a long time. When was the first time you played on a stage?
1: So soon after I got my guitar, my dad moved us to Brazil. And that's really where I grew up. I was down there for about 10 years, went to school there. And it was during school that I started picking up guitar more and more, playing with friends. And I guess it was a high school talent show. Probably I got on stage and played there, yeah.
0: Well, let's start off with a song. Play your first song, okay?
1: Okay.
0: Are you going to do the Paul Simon song first?
1: Well, yeah, I could. That's what I was opting for, if we want to get into that right now, or I can do something else.
0: Do an original one first. And we'll
1: So this is one I've been doing for a while, and this was after watching The Godfather for, you know, the nth time and realizing there's plenty of lessons to be learned from The Godfather, the movie, and this is called Lessons from the Godfather Blues.

0: Kirk Meyer, live in the WLRN studio. Was that supposed to be funny? I found myself laughing through that thing.
1: Yeah, it was definitely tongue-in-cheek.
0: That was just the Godfather 1.

0: was Godfather 1.
1: You didn't.
0: I do have an idea for Godfather 2. And there's other lines that I keep throwing out. I don't get them in chronological order of the movie, but hey.
1: That's very funny. And so you haven't been invited to any Godfather convention or...
0: Not yet. Maybe they'll turn into a series or they'll remake it or something.
1: That's funny. Kirk Meyer is here. And last time, when I left you, you were in Brazil.
0: Yeah. My dad moved us to Brazil.
1: You were performing? You played guitar?
0: I honed my guitar skills down there. But at that time, it was kind of hard to get a folk guitar. So it was really more the classic guitars, like, you know, you'd use in samba and bossa nova and that kind of stuff. And finding a teacher that could learn the kind of music I like was a little bit hard. So I started doing the, finger picking.
1: Folk guitar.
0: Sort of folk guitar, but more in the samba style.
1: Oh, okay.
0: And then from that, you know, it was in the 70s, so we were all into rock and roll and figuring how to do that. And then that's where I just picked it up.
1: So it was always a hobby of yours?
0: Yeah, sure. It was already. I did have a band after my college career. I ended up in Texas. And I did have a band for a while, and we were just doing, you know, classic rock and having fun with it. And but really, it's acoustic that really drew me in.
1: So now you find yourself playing at the Luna Star Cafe in North Miami.
0: I was lucky enough, 13 years ago when I moved down here, I stumbled across it. I was across the street looking at the museum over there, and it was raining one night, and I saw the light on there, the cafe. And then as I got closer, there was live music coming out of there. So that's how I discovered it, met Alexis, and been going there ever since.
1: No kidding. That's great. That's great. And you have organized... Well, how often do you play there? Because I didn't know you played Saturdays there.
0: Yeah, I frequently go there. They have an open jam on Wednesdays, and sometimes I accompany other players there, and then they have the open mics once a month.
1: Okay. Oh, I thought you did early Saturdays or something. Or
0: I don't do it on a regular basis.
1: You know, I see.
0: I'm probably
1: okay.
0: Doing it more now. They have new ownership. Eric and Bree are running the place, and they're bringing in all kinds of great talent. So It was just having a conversation in the back of the bar one night. We were talking about doing another tribute night. Since I've been going there, I think we've done like 5 tribute nights, different artists, Neil Young, Bob Dylan, there was a John Lennon one. Recently, it was a Greenwich Village tribute, and we were saying, well, Paul Simon's got this incredible catalog, you know, and we should look into that. And sure enough, when we announced it, people are lining up to join in, and we've already got 13 committed.
1: And it's just next. It's next.
0: And this
1: Saturday
0: will be
1: night.
0: Next Saturday night at Luna Star, Paul Simon tribute. We've got 13, and probably a couple more coming in.
1: And so that's you've arranged it so everyone plays 2 songs.
0: Exactly.
1: And you've arranged it so that they don't repeat themselves.
0: Exactly, yeah.
1: Okay. Any surprise songs? Anything you're looking forward to in particular? Any particular singer or performer?
0: Well, I think there's a lot of them. I will look forward to their interpretations that they're going to do. And some people have chosen songs that I had to go back and look to see what they were because I didn't recognize them, but they were off the... You know, rhyming. There goes rhythm.
1: There goes.
0: Simon,
1: I think that's one of my favorite albums. Yeah. His first solo album after Simon and Garfunkel.
0: Yeah. So there's just a ton of great songs, and you know the whole Graceland album that he did.
1: Well, that just celebrated what was its
0: 50th.
1: Anniversary? Was it its 50th already?
0: It is 50th. Yeah.
1: Okay, that was a groundbreaking album.
0: Groundbreaking in a lot of ways, and the thing that stuck out in my memory is we all heard that he's playing with these South African musicians and the whole sound of the playing was different. It was one thing he put in the liner notes, how he really respects and he looks for regional music. And in the liner notes of the Graceland album, he mentions Los Lobos as being one of his favorite bands. And I thought that was really odd because this album had nothing to do with Los Lobos.
1: Yeah.
0: But he mentioned them, and that was one of my favorite bands, too.
1: So, oh, very cool. And can I ask you what songs you're playing?
0: I'm going to do Slip Sliding Away, which came away on his Greatest Hits album. I don't think it was a release. I think it was
1: really?
0: On his Greatest Hits, yeah.
1: Wow, that's weird. Okay.
0: I think that's where it came out. I always thought it was on Still Crazy After All These Years, which is a great one, too.
1: Yeah.
0: But as it turned out, it came out on his...
1: So you're going to do Slip Sliding Away?
0: I'm going to do Slip Sliding Away. I'm going to do...
1: Is it better to keep it a surprise for everybody?
0: Yeah, maybe it's a surprise. The second one definitely is a surprise. I don't think you'd be expect that one to come out.
1: Okay.
0: And there's a lot of gems that are coming out that I think people are going to have a lot of fun with.
1: You want to drop any names of artists that are going to be there next Saturday night?
0: Oh, well.
1: You don't have anything in front of you, so it's going to be

0: memory.
1: Shoot, there's going to be Timothy LaRocque's playing, John Camacho's playing, the Folk Weezers are playing, I'm playing.
2: Oh, those are the regulars.
1: Yeah, a lot of regular people that I reached out to that, you know, I knew of and I'd seen. And
2: well, it's quality musicians.
1: Quality musicians. There's three keyboard players, Jeffrey Stevens. There'll be a host of guitar players.
2: Are you expecting people to sing along?
1: Hope so. I think it'd be fun. Depends how far off you do the interpretation. Then people go, is that how it goes?
2: Kirk Myers here. And you put this thing together. So good. And Eric and Bree, I assume.
1: Sure, yeah. Along with Eric. And it's next
2: Saturday night starting at 7:30 at Lunastar.
1: That's right.
2: How about another song? You want to do your Paul Simon song?
1: I'll do my Paul Simon song.
2: Okay. Kirk Myers.

0: Kirk Meyer.
1: Here we go.
0: Live in the WLRN studio. Kirk, that was great. That was great.
1: Thank you.
0: So, do you get paid as a musician? Have you... is this just a...
1: It's a hobby. No, okay. I did have a day job. Stepped back from that. And occasionally, I have gotten a paid gig, sure.
0: Okay.
1: Yeah.
0: So, what's music to you now? How important is it to you now?
1: Oh, this is my main hobby. You know, I really,
0: are you
1: if
0: retired?
1: I'm sitting at my desk, I am retired
0: okay.
1: now, yeah, yeah.
0: Okay.
1: So, but when I'm sitting at my desk, one of my four guitars is never far away, and I'm always putting it in my hand, or if I'm watching TV, it's got the guitars in my hand, too, so.
0: Are you learning new songs? Did you have to learn this Paul Simon song?
1: Well, this one I learned a long time ago, but I've been working it up, and sure, I'm always looking to improve my finger style, and... find new artists. Always come across some sound.
0: So what's
1: I use Shazam a lot.
0: Oh, is that so? What's the difference between playing in front of the TV or playing on stage in front of an audience?
1: Well, in front of the TV, I'm just noodling. It's funny. I pick up a lot of songs from soundtracks from either movies or TV, and I go and look them up and try and figure it out. So, but. You know, playing in front of an audience, you know, try and be less self-conscious about what you're doing and just let it flow. And that's where Lunastar has been great for not only myself, but for a lot of players that are just trying to get started and get comfortable in playing.
0: Do you play other venues?
1: I do. I do up and down the coast. I've kind of mapped out all the open mics. And occasionally I've gotten hired to do a show. Yeah.
0: Uh-huh. So like how many open mics a week do you go to? Or a month do you go to?
1: There's some months maybe I'll go three times a week.
0: Oh yeah, oh, really?
1: Yeah.
0: Do you mind sitting there for a long time waiting for your turn?
1: Especially if the quality is not so great. Yeah. And sometimes they want you to jam. You know, there's a drummer or something. He wants to pick up the pace. So it's hit and miss in some places.
0: Yeah, you don't
1: some,
0: mind that. Getting on stage is worth all that.
1: I would say, yeah, there's some nights where it's really fun, and the venue's great, and the crowd's great, and some nights it's just a waste of time.
0: Oh, sure. Okay. But you're writing new songs?
1: Yeah, I do. I have probably 12 songs that I would feel comfortable playing in front of others, but...
0: So there's only 12 songs that you sing publicly? That you
1: yeah, I would say so, just because I like the melodies I came up with and the chord progressions, but I just kind of struggle with having lyrics that don't sound cliche to me.
0: Okay.
1: And I guess, you know, what we were talking about earlier, there are tools out there now, AI-driven tools that I guess a lot of artists are using to help improve their songs, improve the quality of the lyrics.
0: And?
1: I haven't really gone down that path yet, but I'm aware of it.
0: Well, it's a tool that you could use, I assume, if you want.
1: Sure.
0: It certainly doesn't seem like it is folk music, you know.
1: Well, it could be. I just look at it from lyric
0: lyrical
1: aspect, where, okay, this is the theme, and you can go, and this is what I'm thinking about, and then they'll come back with something, some poem, and then you just hone it from there. You know?
0: Okay, so you have used it.
1: I have played with it, yeah. Sure.
0: Well,
1: I've used it, yeah.
0: I feel like it's... As long as I know, you know, if you're trying to deceive someone, that's something.
1: That's true, yeah. If you hear a song on the radio, I don't know how they rate top Billboard anymore, but you hear a song and then you find out later, well, it's just all AI-driven.
0: Yeah, so the computer is getting all the residuals.
1: Yeah, but I think this is why a place like Lunastar is so great, because this live music, acoustic music, it's the best.
0: Yeah.
1: You see people that are honestly out there playing, and sometimes you come across really impressive players and thoughtful players.
0: Well, you're better than the average player, I would say.
1: Could be.
0: Yeah, and it's good seeing you, because you encourage the people who aren't as good as you, I suppose.
1: Well, I hope so. I never looked at myself like that, but...
0: Okay, you don't look down upon beginners or anything
1: I still feel like I'm still beginning. I got a few tricks, and I've learned a

0: few things, but
1: anybody could go up and
0: down. There's always somebody much better. And so,
1: to me, anybody can go up and down the neck is advanced, in my view.
0: Okay.
1: Kirk Meyer is here. And Kirk is, when are you going to be playing on Saturday night? What, like, do you have an order?
0: So we were discussing that, I guess, I go by what Eric wants to do.
1: Is it Paul Simon night and Eric?
0: Paul Simon night, we sort of, I put a list together of how it might work, and I guess there's a lot of drama that goes in who's going first. So Eric said it might just be like an open mic, sign up, whoever shows up first signs up.
1: Okay.
0: And do it that way.
1: Is Eric scheduled to play?
0: Oh, sure.
1: Yeah. Okay.
0: He does a great job.
1: Okay. Kirk Meyer, how about one more song?
0: Okay.
1: Is this an original?
0: This isn't an original, but it's one I've been playing around with. It's by a relatively unknown guitar player, singer-songwriter out of California, Jackie Green.
1: You're right. Is it a friend of yours, or is it an album you
0: No, just a guy I stumbled across during the YouTube days when I was just scouting for acoustic music, and I came across this guy. He was doing a cover of a song that I was looking for, and then I started looking into him, and he's great.
1: Okay, so. Joe Green, you said?
0: Jackie Green.
1: Jackie Green.

0: All right, Kirk Meyer, live in the WLRN studio. Kirk, that was great. I never heard of Jackie Greene.
1: Jackie Greene. You know, he. I think he subs in for the Grateful Dead every now and then, or one of the Grateful Dead offshoots.
0: Oh, I see. Okay.
1: But he's got a lot of great acoustic stuff, so that's one of them.
0: And you'll be singing all Paul Simon songs next Saturday night.
1: Two songs each, Paul Simon tribute night, and boy.
0: And I'm sure the website would have more information about it.
1: Yeah, I think we're just posting it probably today.
0: Lunastar Cafe.
1: Yeah.
0: Well, Kirk, thank you so much. I so much appreciate you coming in and sharing
1: Michael,
0: your music.
1: Michael, it's great. My pleasure. Appreciate it.
0: Okay. And well, speaking of Paul Simon, I'll play a couple of songs of his. This is a demo from 1971.

0: That's Simon and Garfunkel from a performance at Philharmonic Hall at Lincoln Center in New York City, January 22nd, 1967. Some early Paul Simon Art Garfunkel. Before that, we heard from Becky Buehler with Hazy Shade of Winter. That is from Becky's latest album called Songs That Sing Me. And opening up that set was Paul Simon doing a little demo from 1971, Me and Julio Down by the Schoolyard. Here's another early Paul Simon song from a solo album of his called Paul Simon Songbook from 1965. I think this was a dig at Dylan, a dig or compliment. I think it was more of a dig. But here's Paul Simon with a simple desultory philippic, or How I Was Robert McNamara'd Into Submission. Here's Paul Simon. Oh, let me get the right song. Here is number 10.
1: A simple desultory philippic, or How I Was Lyndon Johnson'd Into Submission.

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song, 5 a.m. in Amsterdam, and Michelle is just starting her second song. This is around the Texas campfire at the Kerrville Folk Festival back in the 80s. Someone recorded Michelle Schacht around the campfire, and the song became Michelle became a hit in England as a surprise to her. But this was Michelle Schacht's first album, the Texas Campfire Tapes from 1986, and we just listened to 5 a.m. in Amsterdam. Before that was Chris Smither, Call Yourself from the album Time Stands Still, and opening up that set, an early Paul Simon song called A Simple Desolatory Philippic from Songbook, Paul Simon. And that's because next Saturday night at Lunastar Cafe, it's a night full of Paul Simon. This is brand new from Scott Cook, title cut from his album Troubadourly Yours.

problems I started making up myself. Awkward as a first date, clumsy on the court, used to being made fun of. But I found a bunch of old records at garage sales. They were singing about

0: That's new music from Business Unusual. The name of the CD is Goodnight Moonshine, and that's Welcome Home. And before that, we listened to Scott Cook, title cut from his newest, called Troubadourly Yours. This is Folk and Acoustic Music. My name is Michael Stock, here every Sunday on WLRN and HD1 Miami-Fort Lauderdale, WKWM and HD1 Marathon Key West, WPBB and HD1 Palm Beach Shores, W270AD West Palm Beach, and WOLL HD2 Hope Sound. 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
0: This is Folk and Acoustic Music. This is new music. Oops, excuse me. I think I'll start that over again. Folk, this is Folk and Acoustic Music. My name is Michael Stock. Here's this new music from John Smith.

sit back. Hard-earned cash flies off to a life of crime, but oh,

All the Money in the World. That is Annie Gallup from her album Lucy Remembers Her Father. Before Annie Gallup, we listened to Peter Lang with Stackley, a story about a true murder from back in 1895. That's from Peter Lang's album Testament. We heard from Kathy Fink before that, an album she did with Tom Paxton and Marcy Marxer back in 2022 called All New. Kathy Fink was singing the story of Eleanor Dumont that she wrote about. And opening up that set was Scott Cook, title cut from his new album. We heard that, was that Troubadour of Yours? No, that was the wrong one. We listened to John Smith's new album, Simple As, and we listened to Underneath the Stars. This is Folk and Acoustic Music. My name is Michael Stock. Here's some announcements of folk happenings in South Florida. We heard earlier from Kirk Meyer. He's going to be playing at Lunastar Cafe on Saturday night with 15 other artists on Paul Simon Night. It's the Paul Simon Tribute Night Saturday at Lunastar Cafe. Wednesday at Lunastar is their weekly song swap. Thursday, Possums versus Pirates Night. And they're encouraging you to dress up as a pirate, I suppose. 7 p.m., that's Possum versus Pirates on Thursday night at Lunastar. Amy Arlo's Almost Blue is Friday night at Luna. Across the street from Luna actually is Mocha in North Miami with their monthly jazz outdoor jazz concert series. That's Friday night. And Saturday night, Paul Simon Tribute Night. Luna Stars in North Miami at 775 Northeast 125th Street. There's a bunch of

open mics around South Florida. There's one in at the every Tuesday over at King's Head's Pub in Dania Beach. Actually, if you head out to the Folk and Acoustic Music website put on by the Folk and Acoustic Music Club, they have a very nice list of open mics around South Florida. That's on the website. No affiliation to this show, Folk and Acoustic Music. Also, the Sound Choir, the Miami Sound Choir, is starting up a new season. They have singers who want to sing. Their shows starts, their practices start this Wednesday. It's from 6:30 to 8:30. In Midtown, I believe, here in Miami. 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This will be from August 26th to December 16th, Wednesday night's practice. 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There's a blues jam every Thursday night over at the Fish House in Miami at 10,000 Southwest 56th Street. If you enjoy classical Indian music, next month, September 26th at the Amatoro Theater in Broward County, there's going to be a tribute to Ravi Shankar. Information on that, you can call 954-462-0222. Back to music. This is Uncle Banzai live. I haven't heard from Uncle Banzai in a while. This is their 2025 release. It's a trio featuring singer-songwriter and leader Andrew Ratson with two female vocalists. This is album is called Selections from Seven Sins, Seven Wonders, Seven Dwarfs, a song cycle. And this is the song Mirror, Mirror, featuring one of the seven dwarfs, Doc. Or it's about him. Okay, here's Uncle Banzai.

foreign policy in recent months. Take the Dominican Republic, which we did a little... a little while ago, killing a few people here and there, mostly there, saving the day for freedom and democracy in the Western Hemisphere once again, folks. I was over there in the Dominican Republic, entertaining the troops. I won't say which troops. Over there with a USO group, including Walter Lippmann and Soupy Sales. I played there in a small coffee house called The Sniper. And this was my most unpopular song. With the poetic, symbolic title of "The Marines Have Landed on the Shores."

The B-side, that is Peggy Seeger from a release in 1998 called Period Pieces, Women's Songs for Men and Women, Peggy Seeger. Before that, we heard from Phil Oakes, Santo Domingo, recorded live in 1965 from the album Phil Oakes in Concert. And opening up that set, the only new album in that set was Uncle Banzai Live, selections from Seven Sins, Seven Wonders, Seven Dwarfs, and we listened to Mirror, Mirror from Uncle Banzai. This is brand new, featuring the great Irish songbook, Tony Christie and Rand Agri. I like it because I bet you never heard a version of Whiskey in the Jar like this. Here's Whiskey in the Jar from Rand Agri and Tony Christie.

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2: Harry Manx, from his album Wise and Otherwise, that's Only Then Will Your House Be Blessed. Before Harry Manx, we listened to Peter and Mary Alice Amidon with the tune I Come Like a Beggar from the album Hymns and Ballads. Bob Marley before that with the Wailers from a children's album, B is for Bob, of course, Three Little Birds from Bob Marley. And opening up that set, a new version of Whiskey in the Jar by Tony Christie and Ranagri. The new album is called The Great Irish Songbook, Volume 2. Up next, new music from Jackson Emmer, Battle Hymn of the Early Risers. And here's the title cut.

0: We're listening to Andy Revkins. Unfortunately, we're running out of time. We're listening to Andy's Where Will You Be from his new album, Wake Me Up, Martha. Also brand new in that set was Shanna in a Dress, a title cut from her album, Sweet Spot. And opening up was Jackson Emmer, title cut from his new album, Battle Hymn of the Early Riser. That does it for this edition of Folk and Acoustic Music. Thanks to Kirk Meyer for coming in this afternoon. He can still be seen on Facebook. And also thanks to you for tuning into Folk and Acoustic Music on 91.3 WLRN and HD1 Miami Fort Lauderdale, WKWM and HD1 Marathon Key West, WPBB and HD1 Palm Beach Shores, W270 AD West Palm Beach, and WOLL HD2 Hope Sound.
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5: A cafe owner in Kyiv talks about creating community amid regular Russian bombardments. 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I'm Danielle Kurtzleben. Coming up, amid all the U.S.'s international disputes, is the world order crumbling?
6: Geopolitics is a bit like a marriage which has gone wrong. The things which brought them together in the good times become the tools that they used to hurt each other in the bad times.
5: Plus, how climate change is uncovering new archaeological finds and then destroying them. And comedian Alice Chan on how she channels the brutal honesty of children.
7: Because I'm always around my kids, I'm hearing these no filter questions and comments. So it's very hard for me to decipher sometimes what's appropriate and what's not appropriate.
5: Honestly, same. First News.
8: Live from NPR News in Washington, I'm Dan Ronan. U.S. Treasury Secretary Scott Bessent is expected to announce new aggressive sanctions on Iran Monday, which President Trump has called Economic D-Day. Iran says any nation that participates in these efforts will be considered an enemy and targeted. NPR's Hadil Ashashi reports.
9: President Trump has warned that the U.S. will wage new economic warfare against Iran this week. Iran has spent almost half a century weathering the weight of U.S. sanctions, with ordinary Iranians bearing the brunt of the consequences. Trump didn't outline details of the new punishment, but said that they would be, quote, unprecedented and aimed at forcing Iran to open the Strait of Hormuz. In an interview on state TV, Iran's new security chief said that Iran would, quote, harm the interests of surrounding countries if they join Trump's new economic war. Iran has been targeting U.S. military installations in the Gulf and Jordan since the beginning of the war. Hadil Alshalchi, NPR News, Istanbul.
8: Economists say President Trump's tariffs on Canada will mean higher prices for U.S. consumers. At the same time, polls show more voters say cost of living is a top issue. NPR's Mara Liasson reports President Trump is ramping his efforts to support Republican candidates in the midterms.
10: Trump is concerned that Republican voters will not turn out in November if he's not on the ballot. Here he is at a rally for Republican Senator Darlene Graham in South Carolina.
11: What I really want you to do is pretend, please, that I'm on the ballot. Just come and vote. It's so important.
10: That argument may encourage Trump supporters to turn out, even if he's not on the ballot. But if Republican

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3: I'm Dan Ronan with these news headlines. Canada's Prime Minister Mark Carney is likening the breakdown in trade negotiations with the United States to a conflict, saying, "You're at war when you get attacked. We got attacked." Carney is promising dollar-for-dollar trade tariffs against American products beginning September the 8th. Iran's president says the memo of understanding that was agreed to between the United States and Iran is the best way to end the now six-month-old war. And a tropical storm is bearing down on Hawaii's Big Island. It could bring more than a foot of rain. It comes just 1 week after a Category 1 hurricane brushed the state last weekend. I'm Dan Ronan, NPR News.

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1: No, I had no idea. I'm Gen X.
2: It's kind of a speculative slur for robots. So the idea that they would become more sentient in the future and they could be treated as a human minority today.
1: The point of this video? To get people thinking about why we would even invent a slur for something that humans created. In this case, robots, which we are now calling clankers, as a slur.
2: Exactly. So the idea is a derogatory play on the idea of clanking as a robot, but also the N-word itself. It comes from Star Wars, where robots are seen as sort of a secondary race, and there's a lot of ideas about clankers being a lower class, but sort of anthropomorphized citizen in the future.
1: In some ways, that makes sense. Like, they're not human.
3: We're funded by WLRN members and by FPL, where teams work to inspect, upgrade, and strengthen the grid. FPL, working for you.